0: 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Thank you.
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0: 29 minutes to 10. That is Gareth Downing, the Deputy Chief Executive Officer of ACAN, the Australian Communications Consumer Action Network. Put your memory hats on if you can, because before the 10 o'clock news, it'll be golden years. What are your recollections of Skylab? Its creation and then its descent back to Earth. 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But next, the story of a South Australian artist who is fighting to stop copies of her work being sold online. But as quickly as she gets them removed, they seem to pop up again. What's going on? You'll find out next.
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0: How would you feel if you're an artist and you suddenly saw your artwork appearing on rugs, cushions, and colouring in sheets? Well, you might think that's all fine if you were getting paid for it, or at the very least, credited. But that is not the case for Port Lincoln artist Julie Aldridge and her Sunset Wave mosaic that has been popping up across the internet for the last decade. This is a story which was written up over the weekend by Janae Madden over at ABC Air Peninsula. It is really piqued my interest, and Julie joins you now. Hello, Julie.
6: Good morning, Rory. How are you?
0: Very well. Tell us about the Sunset Wave mosaic of yours.
6: Okay, well, it's quite a story, but I'll try and shorten it. I originally made the piece in late 2013, and then it was in an exhibition in the Barossa sometime maybe the following year, and it didn't sell. So anyway, it was just hanging in my, you know, my place. And then I got a message from a guy in California in the USA to he wanted to buy it. So anyway, long story short, it ended up going to the USA and he bought it. And I did actually say, now, where did you see this? How did you even find me? And he said it was on Pinterest.
0: Right.
6: Which was interesting because I had never put it on Pinterest, but I was on it was on Facebook, on my Facebook page. Anyway, so that was that. And then, but over the years, I've just seen it pop up continually. It's just been copied by so many people, it's almost laughable now. It's, you know, I found one last night on a chopping board, of all things, and you just think, good grief, like, what else?
0: Julia, well, okay, take us back if you can. So you've entered this in this competition, the Barossa. It didn't sell. It somehow made its way online. It somehow made its way onto Pinterest, you know, that arts sharing platform. When did you first realise that people had potentially lifted that piece of work and used it for other means?
6: I think it was, even a couple of years later. I mean, I'd get messages from people, and this I don't mind so much. It might be just someone who's just started mosaics and they get inspired by your work and then they make something similar. So they'd send me a picture of what they'd made. So it's been on a quilt, it's been quilled, which is a paper craft, it's been painted, all manner of things, and that's not too bad. I mean, it's better if they ask permission to use it, of course, but they don't always know about copyright when they first start out. What I do take exception to, though, is places like Temu and even other artists who steal your actual photos and then put it on a website that makes that image into all kinds of things, from mugs to T-shirts to handbags, whatever, and they're making money from it. And there just seems to be nothing you can do about it.
0: Well, that was going to be my next question, Julie. What can you do in these situations? Like, and how time-consuming has this been for you as you've been chasing this image of yours, which you created? It feels like it's a situation where the creative genie is well and truly out of the bottle, and it's very difficult for you to pull it back in.
6: It certainly is. I said to my husband last night, I think I need a secretary just to deal with all this because it's just becoming ridiculous, the amount of time it takes. So, for instance, the Temu thing, that only came about that I realised they were on there because a friend in America who's also a mosaic artist had one of her designs put on a rug. So I thought, oh, I might

0: just check, and there, lo and behold, there was mine. So their platform is actually reasonably easy to report, except you have to report every individual seller, which was about 20 of them. So the minute you'd report that one, you know, a couple of days later it would be gone, then you check, then there's another one. So that happened approximately 20 times, which is really time-consuming.
1: Yeah.
0: As you said.
1: I bet.
0: But they are pretty quick to actually get onto it and then take it down. So that's good. But you just think, well, okay, where are they going to try and sell it? Because they've obviously printed a heap of them.
1: Yeah.
0: So that's the thing. The ones that are worse are almost... I've come across a lady on the weekend who's taken my photo and is selling it on all sorts of things through Fine Arts America. And she blatantly lied and said it was her photo. You just think, well, how do you deal with that?
1: Well, I want to bring in, stay with us, Julie Aldridge, a glass and mosaic artist from Port Lincoln at 23 minutes to 10. I want to bring in Dr. Louise Buckingham, who is the CEO of the Arts Law Centre of Australia. She has lectured and taught in the area of copyright and other intellectual property law. Louise, welcome to Mornings.
2: Thanks, Rory, and hi to Julie.
0: Hello there.
1: Let's bring you together here. Louise, what legal rights does Julie have in this situation?
2: Well, I get a sense that Julie is really across her legal rights already. So as she mentioned, she's the copyright owner as the first artist owner of the original, human-created work that she's produced. And she also has moral rights to be attributed, not falsely attributed, and not to have her work subjected to derogatory treatment. And both of those sets of rights last for Julie's lifetime plus 70 years, at least in theory. But as Julie's describing, it seems like more than a full-time job actually keeping track of the various ways the copies are happening.
1: Well, even on that, can you give us a sense, Louise, how many artists are out there like Julie at the moment having to deal with this as an issue on a daily basis?
2: Oh, look, Arts Law exists to help artists like Julie. So we're Australia's community legal centre for the arts. We're an accessible means for artists to learn about their rights and to try and do something about it. And the numbers of artists who come to us from all around Australia, and in fact, we get calls from overseas as well that we're unable to deal with, but those numbers are only increasing. So from an average, probably, and there's a particularly busy day, but, you know, between, 15 and 30 sort of query makers on a day, those numbers are ever increasing, and that's partly because of the capacity of platforms to host infringing content the capacities of technologies like generative AI in particular to sort of copy and allow others to copy on a wide scale. And the increasing difficulties, I'd say, that artists face with cost of living pressures affecting them disproportionately too, to sort of enforce rights and do anything about it. So it's a huge problem. It's an ever-increasing problem. And it really will affect all of Australia because we're so dependent on our artists for the wonderful cultural life and cultural economy that we all benefit from.
1: I want to find out a little bit more about in this situation, Julie's moral rights as the artist. How does that fit in to this discussion and what she is dealing with?
2: Yeah, so Julie has moral rights like other artists in Australia, and I use that term very broadly to encompass, all creators. Since 2000 in Australia, we've had moral rights in our Copyright Act. They're separate from copyright, which are economic rights, and they attach or they sit with the artist. They're inalienable rights, so they're not rights you sell, but they're Julie's right to be recognised, credited as the artist of her work, and correctly so. And, you know, you can imagine all the sort of reputational but also kind of natural rights that are bound up there. This is her work, and she deserves to be seen and referred to as the artist who has created this wonderful work. And then not to have the work sort of dealt with in a way that changes the meaning or denigrates its reputation or Julie's reputation because of its treatment. And that, in theory, that could be anything as apparently minor as changing the colourway or cropping the work or altering it in some way that is not in keeping with the artist's vision.
1: That is the voice of Dr. Louise Buckingham, who is the CEO of the Arts Law Centre of Australia, at almost 18 minutes to 10 on 891 ABC Adelaide Mornings. We are talking about the issues that Port Lincoln-based mosaic artist Julie Aldridge has been facing over the last decade when it comes to the reproduction of a piece of her work, which is currently owned in the United States but is appearing on all sorts of websites around the globe. Louise, can I ask about compensation? What rights does Julie have to potentially seek compensation for the unauthorised reproduction of her work?
2: Yeah, I mean, there's a couple of sort of existing legal mechanisms that you know, in theory, can be brought into play for Julie to seek some redress for the misuse of her work. So that's on the copyright front as well as the moral rights front. There's also potentially sort of issues with passing off or consumers having been misled and deceived as well. But all of this is more difficult when we're talking about the other jurisdictions that platforms may exist in, of course, and Julie's already pointed to some of that, the different countries that are involved. But as far as the misuse of the work, and you kind of pointed to this at the outset in your opening, Rory. One way to look at it is to sort of imagine what Julie may have licensed or given permission for someone else to use her work, and you know, the amount she may have received for that. It is also you know, possible to be compensated, to use that language, for moral rights infringement as well. That the penalties there, we haven't had that many moral rights cases in Australia. I mentioned they only came into play in 2000, so it's not a huge amount of time by legal standards in terms of getting outcomes. But there are financial penalties there as well, because the damage that's been done to Julie through these uses of her work that you know, arguably are derogatory and certainly don't credit her. All of this is possible too, but it involves the time of gathering all the evidence, legal costs, and actually the court process itself is not a straightforward or easy one. So I think artists tend to weigh up what's possible for them.
1: Yeah.
2: And often the best outcome is exactly what Julie has experienced, at least with one of the platforms she described, with Temu. Though, you know, in theory, she may be able to sort of get more in the way of redress and financial remedies as well.
1: Louise Buckingham, thank you for your expertise and perspectives this morning as CEO of the Arts Law Centre of Australia. And Julie Aldridge, final word to you. Where to next?
0: I guess just making awareness for other artists to just keep watching these platforms and look out for their own work, because the only reason I found mine on Temu was because another artist had shared her story. So I guess, you know, even though there's not a lot we seem to be able to do about it, at least somewhere like Temu, you can get them to take it down. So just really making others aware of what, you know, that this is happening to their work potentially.
1: Julie Aldridge, thank you for being generous with your time here on the Mornings program. I appreciate it.
0: Thank you for having me on.
1: Julie Aldridge there. You have a great day as well, Julie, as we pulled you down just a little bit quickly. Julie Aldridge, of course, a mosaic artist based over there in Port Lincoln. If you want to read more about this, jump onto abc.net.au/news, make your way over to the South Australian homepage.

0: can find Janae Madden's piece there. It is 14 minutes to 10. There are reports of dead crabs washing up on Adelaide's coastline, particularly around Glenelg. Roving reporter Bobby McCumber, she will take you there next.
1: The 5:30 Club with Sonia and Jules.
2: I've met King Charles. You know what I asked him? Where did you get your suit?
3: Because you could have been saying, it looks crap.
2: Yes. Get it out of a charity bin, did you?
1: Oh. 891 ABC Adelaide. Welcome to Mornings with Rory McLaren for everything Adelaide. 891 ABC Adelaide.
0: Bobby McCumber is 891 ABC Adelaide roving reporter. You are out and about. Bobby, what are you seeing at the beach right now?
4: Yeah, so I'm in Glenelg at the moment. I parked on Collie Terrace, Rory, and when I parked there, as soon as I stepped out of the car, there was a strong, fishy smell. A woman was walking across the road and she was covering her mouth saying how horrible the smell was. I've come down to where the jetty is, and just next to the jetty, in the seaweed, there are literally hundreds of dead crabs.
0: Wow.
4: Now, a lot of these crabs are in pieces at the moment. It was posted on social media yesterday. Lots of full crabs. Now there are just kind of legs everywhere. There's works happening on the beach, so there are a lot of trucks driving through the sand, and you can see that they've driven over a lot of what were the crabs. You've got blue swim crabs, great spider crabs. There was a Balmain bug that was there as well. There are also so many seagulls all around, and they are feasting on all of the dead crabs that are sitting here in the seaweed at the moment. So, yeah, it's a very strong smell as you're walking past here. You look down, you can see all these seagulls on one side of the jetty. This is where most of the dead crabs are located.
0: Bobby, thank you for that. We will chase that one up a little bit more to see what we can find out from people like the City of Holbast Bay, the Council, potentially even PIRZA and the Department of Environment and Water. Bobby McCumber, thank you. Joining you from Glenelg Beach, it is 12 minutes to 10. Next, golden years. We're looking back at the remarkable story of Skylab and in particular its journey back to Earth. Do you remember when it happened? If you do, let me know on 1300 222 891.
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0: Well, yesterday was the anniversary of the day Skylab fell to Earth, the 12th of July 1979, Australian time. It was launched, just to remind you, by NASA back in 1973, and it went on to host three separate three-man crews. But to remind you, from early 1974... NASA turned its back on Skylab as it turned its attention towards the space shuttle, which they hoped would either retrieve Skylab from its orbit or, alternatively, push it even further out into space. But the scientists, they lost the battle against time, and in 1979, the 77-ton space station re-entered Earth's atmosphere. Here's how ABC's Washington correspondent, Peter Barnett, broke the news in the early hours of Thursday, the 12th of July, 1979.
8: Here is a special Skylab report from the Space Center in Washington. According to a late report from space officials here, Skylab has re-entered the atmosphere and is expected to splash down in the Indian Ocean south of Africa within half an hour. Latest estimates are that it will be 17 minutes past 2 Australian Eastern Time. However, a spokesman told me there was a possibility that Skylab could remain aloft till 2:53 a.m. And this would cause concern because there was a slight chance, he emphasized slight, that this could take the tumbling spacecraft over Australia. He emphasized that this was not expected, that the drama was likely to be over within half an hour.
0: So that was ABC's Washington correspondent, Peter Barnett, breaking the news about the re-entry or the suspected re-entry of Skylab. The perfect person to talk through this with you right now is Alice Gorman. She is Associate Professor in Archaeology and Space Studies at Flinders University, also known as Dr. Space Junk.

0: Wallace, welcome to Mornings.
1: Good morning, Rory. This is Skylab is so close to my heart and so close to the heart of West Australians in particular.
0: Well, just on that, let's talk about the return to Earth. It was an international event, wasn't it?
1: All across the world, people were wondering what was going to happen. People were terrified it would fall on their heads. People thought the Earth might explode because nothing like this had happened before. It was huge, as you've mentioned. People didn't know what was

0: there was lots of fear and lots of terror. Mm. Australians, I think, were kind of a bit interested in it, and there wasn't that same level of fear over here. And look, they thought it would come in quickly, but it was huge and it was breaking up really slowly. So they'd kind of lost control of the re-entry and the narrative at this point.
1: Thank you for this text on 0467 922 891. I was living in County Clare in Ireland at this point in time, this person sends a message in. Feel free to call as well, 1300 222 891. This is Golden Years. We are talking about the re-entry of Skylab yesterday in 1979. Just remind us, Alice Gorman, why did it fall out of orbit sooner than NASA expected?
0: There was a lot of solar activity. So when that happens, the atmosphere expands. It's expanding and contracting all the time. But this increased the drag on Skylab. And just so people are reassured, nobody was in it at the time. There was never
1: very important
0: chance.
1: To point that out as well.
0: So they had meant to sort of bring it down in a nice controlled way. And they meant to avoid North America. And when they still
1: it'd be everyone else's problem.
0: Well, it was kind of a little bit like that. Like, there was no one in Australia worth bothering about, particularly not, you know, traditional owners who as we know. And so there were a few conspiracy theories basically saying, well, they deliberately sent it to Australia to avoid hurting American people.
1: Let's go to Tom. He's called in from Christie's Beach. Hello, Tom.
2: G'day, Rory.
1: Tom, what's your Skylab story?
2: At Balladonia, which is the first place east of Norseman, I think the stuff all came down between Kalgoorlie and Esperance, and they've got a little museum and there's some replica bits of debris in there.
1: Alice Gorman, did you know about that?
0: I did know about this. In fact, at the service station at Balladonia, they have a replica of Skylab falling through the roof, and they do have lots of memorabilia. That was one of the places where a lot of debris came down. The story I love, though, is the fuel tank came down broken but sort of intact near Kalgoorlie. The Miss Universe pageant was happening in Perth at the same time. So they took the fuel tank to the Miss Universe pageant, and there's photographs of the contestants dressed in cowboy outfits with the fuel tank. And Donny Osmond was photographed. He was the special guest of the pageant. He was photographed with the fuel tank.
1: That is absolutely wild. Let's take another call. Ian joins you. You worked at Skylab, Ian.
3: Yeah, that's correct, Rory. And your guess, that was in Carnarvon, where we had two bases in Australia, and one was in Tidbinbilla over in Canberra, and I worked in the Carnarvon base. That was 73, 74. Your guess was pretty accurate. The Skylab did fall down over a period. It was gradually breaking up. They were using centrifuges to spin it to keep it stable, but they were gradually breaking down, and they sped other ones up to try and keep it stable, but ultimately it was going to fail. And then, you know, crash to Earth. And strangely, most of it fell in Western Australia or the Indian Ocean.
1: Ian, tell us, if you can, about what you were doing out there in Western Australia.
3: Well, strangely enough, my wife also worked for NASA at the time. She worked in what they called SPAN, which was the Solar Particle Analytical Network, where they monitored the sun radiation to see the astronauts couldn't go out in space if there was a radiation alert, so that they had to stay within the protection of Skylab because of shielding. But she worked in SPAN and I worked in telemetry, that which was basically downloading data and uploading data and voice communication to the astronauts.
1: Well, Alice Gorman, you might have a question for Ian as your eyebrows raise as he tells you more about his experience.
0: Well, both Ian and his wife were doing – Australia was very closely involved in all of these US missions and doing amazing work. We were very good at the whole tracking telemetry thing. But I guess my question for Ian is, what did you feel? What were your emotional reactions to Skylab coming down?
3: Good question. Well, it was after I left the station, because that was the end of manned space flights until the shuttle came up later.

0: things were happening anyway. I mean, as the satellites were coming down on a fairly regular basis, as they still are, and most of them burn up in the atmosphere, but Skylab was big, it was large, and my emotions about it were, it was going to happen. I would have thought most of it would have burnt up in the atmosphere, and that wasn't the case. Some, as you quite rightly point out, there were quite large pieces of it landed in WA. And, my emotions were more about when it was launched. You won't believe it, they tore off some of the solar panels, half the, well, not a half, but a fair proportion of the solar panels were destroyed or damaged in the launch, yeah. It was, they had to end up putting a big solar blanket across the Skylab to stop it from cooking everything. In fact, some things did cook. They had tests to see if a spider would be able to weave a web in space.
1: Yeah. Alice is very excited about this, Ian. I'm going to bring her back in.
2: I love these spiders. Their names were Anita and Arabella, and they were meant to build webs in space to see how spiders did it. And, of course, in microgravity, not fabulous for spiders. And if anyone should be visiting the National Air and Space Museum in Washington, D.C., the preserved bodies of little Anita and Arabella are in jars of formaldehyde in the museum. And it just, my heart, I don't know, I feel for those little spiders when I see them in these jars.
1: Well, Ian, it's been wonderful to hear. It's been wonderful to hear from you, and of course your wife as well, and your experience with Skylab. Thanks for joining Golden Years.
0: No problem, Roy. Thank you very much.
1: Ian, there, who worked on the program, Alice Gorman. We've got you for another minute or so. 47 years later, give us a sense as to how much junk is still circulating out there.
2: Well, people say that when the Berlin Wall came down in 1989, more bits of the Berlin Wall were souvenired than actually existed in the wall. And I think Skylab's a little bit like that. It was broken up, made into souvenirs. People bought it, collected it, traded it. And I think there's still bits of Skylab out there. The field. My archaeological colleagues in Western Australia find bits of it when they're out doing surveys in remote places. So it's still part of our lives.
1: Associate Professor Alice Gorman, it's been lovely to have you as a part of Golden Years today talking Skylab. Thank you.
2: Thank you, Rory.
1: It is almost the 10 o'clock news. It is that time of the year where we have a big red beanie to give away each day here on the morning's program. So stay listening. Maybe a little bit for 10 o'clock news for your chance to win. And it'll be Doctor as well. Today, feet.

0: From his office about the senator's health has sparked a flurry of speculation about his condition. In today's statement, the 84-year-old staff say he was briefly unconscious when he was first taken to hospital and has undergone a number of tests to try and determine what led to his fall. They say he's also been treated for mild pneumonia and is now in a rehabilitation facility. The statement comes on the heels of the unexpected death of his fellow Republican Senator Lindsey Graham, sparking a special election in August.
1: A disability carer accused of sexually exploiting a woman with a cognitive disability in his care has appeared in the Adelaide Magistrates Court for the first time. 55-year-old Brett Trevor-Luscombe is charged with four counts of procuring the alleged victim by undue influence to engage in sexual intercourse. It's alleged the offence has occurred between February and April this year. The SA government is today meeting domestic violence and crime prevention experts to advance changes to ban dangerous predators from online dating apps. The government's committed to the law prior to the election. The Victims' Rights Commissioner Sarah Quick says people have the right to use dating apps without fear.
2: Victims who have experienced dating app-related harm overwhelmingly want to ensure that others are protected, and we have a responsibility to ensure that these apps are as safe as possible.
1: The Royal Commission into Anti-Semitism's fourth block of hearings is underway in Melbourne as the inquiry focuses on university campuses today, Georgia Lenta Williams reports.
3: Opening remarks have concluded at the Royal Commission on Anti-Semitism and Social Cohesion's first day of hearings in Melbourne. The opening days of hearings are expected to centre on the lived experience of students and staff at university campuses across the country. Commissioner Virginia Bell has told the hearing that some witnesses who have given evidence about their lived experience have been subjected to ugly anti-Semitic attacks.
4: Lived experience is necessarily personal to the individual.
3: The Commission also heard that new standards have recently been approved to require universities to address racism.
1: Poultry producers and wildlife organisations are still on high alert after confirmation the H5 bird flu strain has now reached native Australian bird populations. The detection of the disease in a greater crested tern found on the limestone coast has been described by authorities as concerning. The total number of bird flu detections in Australia now stands at 13. South Australia's weather: Renmark, partly cloudy, 16. Mount Gambier, showers, 15. Port Lincoln, showers, 17. Port Pirie, shower or two, 17. Adelaide, showers, a top of 16 degrees, currently 13. Tomorrow, showers easing, 17. Wednesday, partly cloudy, 16. Thursday, mostly sunny, 16. ABC News.
5: Good afternoon, I hope you're well. Welcome to The World Today. I'm Andy Park, coming to you from Gadigal land in Sydney. This Monday, the state funeral of former Australian of the Year, Professor Richard Scollier, in Sydney today. And if there was a collective noun for a group of trombonists, a brass, a slide maybe, I don't know. Anyway, this world record attempt in Queensland would surely qualify.
6: Gave me goosebumps. It was just phenomenal to be there. The vibe was just incredible. We didn't just make music, we made history.
5: First, though, the experience of Jewish students and academics is in the spotlight this week at the Royal Commission into Anti-Semitism and Social Cohesion. Some say they no longer feel safe since the October 7, 2023 attack on Israel, when campuses became flashpoints of tension and division over the war in Gaza. Our reporter Bridget Fitzgerald is at the Royal Commission, being held in Melbourne this week. Bridget, who has the Royal Commission heard from this morning?
7: Andy, first up there, we have heard from a student from ANU. We've only been given her first name, Liat. She started at ANU in 2022. She was born and raised in Australia to Israeli parents, and she describes herself as proudly Jewish and proudly Zionist. So Liat gave evidence to talk about the experiences she had at university. She says that she experienced what she describes as low-level anti-Semitism when she began at ANU in early 2022. She says there were things like jokes and things that were a little bit distasteful, but that she didn't really call into question or raise, but that things really changed after the October 7 attacks in 2022. She says that she was deeply fearful. She kind of knew that she and her Jewish friends and the community might receive quite a harmful response following those attacks and the subsequent.

0: war in Gaza. She says that she actually lost friends. She had people who told her that because she was a Zionist, that they would no longer associate with her or be friends with her. She also talks about the protests, these large encampments that we've seen in some Australian universities that have been supporting Palestinians and pro-Palestinian protests, where she says it was intimidating to walk past, and that also because she was known to be a Jewish Australian student and that she was outspoken and that she sometimes wore a pin in support of the Israeli hostages being held by Hamas, that people knew who she was and she was identifiable, and that she was received really horrific comments sometimes by the people in those protests.
1: I was called a baby killer and a genocide supporter with relative regularity, and I believe it's partially because people knew who I was. I was never particularly quiet about the fact that I was Jewish. I wore a big Magen David. I sometimes wore a hostage pin. And I'm also a pretty small person, and I think in that sense I felt very physically unsafe when people would laugh or leer at me and say, look at the baby killer, look at the genocide supporter. The fact that a stranger could look at a fellow human being and say that in the first place is horrific.
2: That's Liat, the pseudonym of a young woman giving her experiences as a Jewish university student at the Royal Commission. Bridget, we'll hear from the universities in part in response to Liat's experience later in the week, but it comes as the universities face new rules designed to stamp out anti-Semitism and Islamophobia and racism more broadly. What can you tell us about that?
0: Andy, we do know that the universities will now be required to adopt this definition of anti-Semitism. So this is part of a broad kind of overhaul of higher education standards being rolled out by the federal government. So universities will be required to adopt definitions not only of anti-Semitism, but also racism towards Aboriginal and Torres Strait Islander peoples and Islamophobia. The government has said that it doesn't require any specific definition to be adopted in these categories, but that they're going to require some kind of definition.
2: Bridget Fitzgerald at the Royal Commission in Melbourne. Let's go to the state funeral now of former Australian of the Year and leading melanoma pathologist Professor Richard Scollier. The ceremony included a performance by former politician and Midnight Oil frontman Peter Garrett.

0: at the Sydney Opera House. Reporter Julia Andre joins me. Julia, what's been happening this morning at the Sydney Opera House?
1: Andy, well, we've just had lots of people come inside to the Sydney Opera House for the state memorial service of Professor Richard Scollier. Now, we've had people walking in from the Treasurer, Jim Chalmers, opposition leader Angus Taylor, as well as former Australian of the Year, Grace Tame. And before that happened, we actually had a whole kind of convoy of cyclists cycle down from Martin Place to the Opera House as part of the celebrations of Professor Scollier's life. Now, Professor Scollier, alongside his incredible groundbreaking melanoma research, as well as the selflessness he showed in undergoing really radical immunotherapy treatment for his own brain cancer, he was an avid exercise enthusiast. And just a month before he passed, he actually took part in the Tour de Cure, which is a fundraising effort in Tasmania for cancer research. And so his Tour de Cure, his friends who cycled along in that with him cycled here today, and his bike was atop a car with them. So that was a really beautiful scene to see. But we also heard from a couple of his friends this morning who spoke about the impact that Professor Scollier had had on their lives, but on Australia more broadly.
2: The thing about Rich was that he was so kind. He was a rock star, obviously, of pathology and research and medicine, and yet he was also just such a beautiful person.
3: Yeah, I just wanted to sort of say goodbye. I mean, I met him briefly to say hello, but I just feel so sorry for him, and it's so wrong. I mean, we can't do anything.

0: anything, but at least be there for the family to say that we want to say goodbye and appreciate all that he did.
1: He was one of my best friends. He was a respected professional colleague, but just the most amazing person. He was a great Australian, and the State Memorial Service is exactly what he deserves.
2: That's some of the mourners attending Professor Scollier's funeral in Sydney today. And Julia, who is actually speaking today?
3: Well, we'll be hearing from some of Professor Scollier's loved ones, but we'll also be hearing from the Governor-General, as well as Prime Minister Anthony Albanese, New South Wales Premier Chris Minns, and the service is being hosted by the ABC's Hamish McDonald. We'll also be having some musical performances from Midnight Oil's Peter Garrett, as well as singer Kate Miller-Heike. So it'll be a really beautiful service here today.
2: That's reporter Julia Andre in Sydney. I'm Andy Park. Thanks for listening to The World Today on ABC Radio across Australia and on ABC Listen. 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Just search for The World Today. Overseas now, and there are conflicting reports out of the United States and Iran about whether the global shipping route, the Strait of Hormuz, is in fact open. Pressure is building for the sides, both sides, to return to diplomacy, particularly from the Gulf states, which Iran is also targeting, which are crucial to the global supply of oil. As fighting continues in the Middle East, one expert warns Australians should prepare for prices of petrol to jump at the bowser. Here's Kimberly Price.
4: As missiles and drones fly across the Strait of Hormuz, US President Donald Trump tried to project some certainty onto a rapidly deteriorating situation.
5: It's open. We had meetings with them for the last... They agreed to a deal yesterday.
4: On Iranian state television, a very different picture was painted.
6: The Persian Gulf Strait Authority said in a statement that passage through the Strait of Hormuz was currently not possible because of recent illegal movements by US forces in the region.
4: Over the weekend and into today, the US and Iran continued to trade strikes, both sides blaming the other for violating the ceasefire. The US says it's hit more than 140 Iranian targets, while Iran has attacked sites across the Gulf, including neighbouring countries Oman and the United Arab Emirates. Hussein Abish is a senior resident scholar at the Arab States Institute in Washington.
7: Over half of Iran's retaliation has been on the UAE alone. And then when you add in Kuwait, Qatar, Bahrain, even their friends in Oman have been hit, Saudi Arabia, everybody. It's the main target because the Gulf Arab countries are a proxy for not just the US and in the case of the UAE, Israel, but for the global economy.
4: Hussein Abish says Iran is again attempting to draw other countries into the conflict.
7: When Iran strikes those countries, it strikes the global economy, it strikes the energy system, it strikes the currencies and all kinds of aspects of the global economy and supply chains.
4: Global markets are already reacting to the latest escalation. Prices for Brent crude, the global benchmark for oil, are increasing. Kevin Morrison is an energy analyst at the Institute for Energy Economics and Financial Analysis.
8: I mean, that's already crept up this morning. It's up about 3%. And this is like the first reaction, you know, since the Bidens intensified over the weekends. And so that's now just up to around $78 a barrel. And so the consumers should expect to see price rises.
4: Another conflict is adding pressure to the oil market. After weeks of Ukraine's sustained drone warfare against Russia's energy infrastructure, Moscow has announced it is stopping diesel exports. Kevin Morrison says this will squeeze the market.
8: There's a lot of countries that still buy Russian crude, such as India and China. And so those countries, which are big consumers of oil, will be looking elsewhere because they won't be able to buy from Russia. And that's important for Australia because Australia is actually the world's biggest diesel importer.
4: Kevin Morrison warns without a return to peace soon, oil prices could rise to more than $90 a barrel.
2: Kimberly Price reporting there. Republican Senator Lindsey Graham is being remembered today after his sudden death at age 71 from a heart condition in Washington, D.C. on Saturday. The senator from South Carolina will perhaps be remembered for his political pragmatism. Once a vocal Trump critic turned

0: close ally.
1: He's a race-baiting, xenophobic, religious bigot. He doesn't represent my party. He doesn't represent the values that the men and women who wear the uniform are fighting for. Because what Mr. Trump is doing, and I don't think he has a clue about anything, he's just trying to get his numbers up and get the biggest reaction he can.
2: God bless President Trump. I think he gave the right message on a world stage. And, you know, he told the world what they needed to hear. He told the UN, you're more the problem than the solution. These seven wars that he ended, if it weren't for Donald Trump, they'd all be going on. So I hope he runs again.
0: Lindsey Graham was a staunch supporter of US allies Ukraine and Israel. He just returned from Ukraine, where he was lobbying for greater sanctions on Russia. The US Studies Center's Director of Research, Jared Monshine, joins me. Jared, Lindsey Graham's Ronald Reagan-era Republican ties really situated his career and sort of political views, didn't they? How do you reflect on the career of Senator Lindsey Graham?
3: I think you've nailed it. I think that his more hawkish foreign policy views were consistent. What was not consistent is the means by which he wanted to sort of prosecute those views. So as you played that clip of him criticizing Donald Trump, he was very much against Donald Trump until Trump won the presidency. And then he said, you know what, pragmatically, I can do a lot more by working with him than being a voice against him. And that's exactly what he did. So if you look at Donald Trump's more hawkish foreign policy moves, whether it be Venezuela or Iran, you saw time and time again, Lindsey Graham supporting it and urging him on to continue.
0: He almost became something of a Trump whisperer, really informing Trump's views, particularly most recently with the U.S. military's engagement in Iran.
3: Yeah, that's exactly right. And it was all the more shocking because he and John McCain, the late senator from Arizona who ran for president in 2008, John McCain also became a huge antagonist to Donald Trump and would refuse to basically bend the knee for Donald Trump. Whereas Lindsey Graham, who could not have been closer with anyone more than John McCain, famously took a very different turn on Donald Trump. And everyone was asking themselves in D.C., what happened to Lindsey Graham? And his response time and time again was saying, you know, I just have to move with the times and I can actually do a lot more in the tent than outside the tent. And everyone knew that off the record, Lindsey Graham hated Donald Trump, but he just really went out of his way to champion him publicly because he thought he could be more effective that way. You know, it just like, it was so painful for all of his friends to be like, come on, you do not need to do this in public for him. And he's like, no, I 100% need to. Otherwise, I'm going to lose out. Like, he was against Jan 6. He was against what happened on Jan 6. But then, and he even said on Jan 6, I think I want off this train.
0: Yeah,
3: and then he just came back because he's like, I just got to move the times.
0: And going back further in his career, he was a Bush-era supporter of the war in Iraq. How do you sort of judge his support for those various U.S. overseas wars throughout his career?
3: Well, I think his critics like to say there's not a country you can name that Lindsey Graham did not want to bomb. But at the same time, you have to look at his record beyond just pejorative attacks on him and see that he actually did want to stand up for the little guy time and time again, whether it be the Ukrainians against Russia's war on Ukraine or whether it be beleaguered ethnic minorities in China. Time and time again, he wanted to use his megaphone, which he was notorious for, to really champion the little guy.
0: Yeah, particularly his staunch support for the state of Israel as well as Ukraine in the recent decade or so. Just lastly, Jared, I mean, he sort of had this personal charm, kind of like a hokey kind of appeal, I suppose, with a flash of pearly whites in his smile. What do you think his personal attributes were?
3: I think he was someone who, as much as he might have changed and they, you know, as been mentioned, acted like a chameleon at times, I think behind closed doors, he was actually more consistent than not. And you could see there's a famous video of him talking warmly about Joe Biden and how much he loved Joe Biden. This is before Joe Biden became president. And you can also see his warm ties with John McCain. He had really good ties across the aisle. But in this Trump era, I think a lot of those ties were put under more strain than ever. But on the whole, I think we'll see in the days to come, as people in D.C. mourn him, we'll see a lot more warm remembrances of him than not.
0: U.S. Studies Center's Director of Research, Jared Monshine, I really appreciate your time. Thank you.
3: My pleasure.
0: Contentious on-field referee decisions are certainly nothing new for the World Cup, but now there's a new fall guy, the Video Assistant Referee, or VAR, the technology which ironically was supposed to do away with controversial refereeing calls. The weekend's quarterfinals had some baffling calls. Two contentious decisions marred England's 2-1 win over Norway, one that disallowed a Norwegian goal due to an earlier foul, and another that allowed an English goal despite an apparent earlier collision between the ball and an overhead cable. Similarly, a game-ending yellow card in the Switzerland-Argentina game was another example of technology failing to make an imperfect game perfect. Bikesh Raj Upreti is a lecturer in business information systems at the University of Queensland and joins me. Bikesh, what did we see on the weekend? Is this a technology problem or a human error problem in how we apply the data to the rules of the great game?
4: I think it's both. But it's more like human error in how technology has been applied to referee the game. The game is not same as other sports like tennis, where it's an individual sport where the rules are black and white to some extent. But in football, it's a contact sport and there is a fast-moving game. And what you see depends upon where you see from, what's your position, what's the angle, things look different. And there we come at a different decision. That said, there are other human element and non-game related element that can come into play and actually contribute to the error.
0: So what exactly are the technologies currently available to FIFA referees?
4: So there's a main camera feed that provides the video representation. And there's one referee dedicated to check the offside calls. And there's another VAR referee that actually focuses on communication and coordination between the team. Now, the referee gets input from VAR referee via communication device that you can see the referee is wearing that combines earpiece with on-field camera. So when something goes wrong, the VAR is silently checking. The silent check takes place in the VAR room. And if VAR sees something goes wrong, it informs the referee to pause. Or if there's a clear case of error or there is a subjective judgment required, it asks referee to come to the on-field screen where the referee actually reviews the footage and make a final decision. So in terms of how technology works, one is Hawkeye technology that is used to look into goal line checks. There's advanced AI-driven semi-automated technology that actually looks into offside call. And there are several different tools available for analysis of videos.
0: As with Hawkeye in tennis and Snicko in test cricket, trust is really a central issue. There's been problems with both those examples in the past. So should FIFA learn from those and maybe come out and correct the record to try and restore faith in fans and players of the game alike?
4: This has been one of the big challenges in implementation of technology in football, because the expectation was that with the technology, give a referee chance to review his decision, the referee might be able to make a correction. But the trust is key issue, as you mentioned, because it's very contentious. It's not always clear what is right decision and what's wrong decision. It depends upon who you are talking to. And like if you're a fan of one team or the other team, that makes it tricky and challenging. And another thing where VAR has struggled big time is the consistency. There's a clear lack of consistency, and this has been a problem ever from the start. Definitely coming out and talking about, like, apologizing for error, explaining why error happens helps to some extent. But the problem is damage is done on the field, and there's no way going back once error happens. The only thing it can do is it can give you a feedback loop so that you can do better on the next time. However, we have seen that the number of error from VAR has not dropped, but it is slowly increasing or has been stable over the time. Mm-hmm. So this puts FIFA or any football organization in tricky position to deal with.
0: Cold comfort for Norwegian fans after the weekend. The University of Queensland, Bikesh Raj Upreti, thank you so much for your time.
4: Thank you.
0: Finally, today, no matter where you are in Australia, it's pretty normal for locals to expend a lot of hot air talking up their community. But at Ipswich near Brisbane on the weekend, they saw an opportunity to blow their own horn, attempting to set a new world record for the largest number of trombonists playing together at once. So, did they break the world record? Here's Nick Grimm.
5: When it comes to world record attempts, this one blew away the competition.
6: We didn't just make music, we made history.
5: Ipswich Mayor Theresa Harding is confident that the city's new world record is certain to be confirmed.
6: The previous record was 368 players in Washington, D.C., and now Ipswich has officially slid past that with over 600 tromboners coming together on the weekend.
5: Wonderful. And I noticed you threw a little bit of a pun in there. You slid into the record attempt.
6: Well, you've got to blow your own trumpet, or blow your own trombone, I should say, at these times.
5: Why the trombone?
6: I think when you look at the records for other instruments, you've got to have thousands of people. I think the record for violins and recorders are 4,000 people. With the trombone, the number was only 368. So it's quite a quirky brass instrument, and there's a lot of passion by trombonists to really, I guess, to blow their own horn.
7: The place was full. You couldn't move. Like, even the audience that came to watch, it was a buzz.
5: Bandmaster Matt Chambers came up with the idea of the world record attempt. He sent out the call across Australia for trombonists, and they responded. Ipswich filled ahead of the day with quite a few blow-ins.
7: So we had people from down south in Melbourne, Adelaide, Wollongong, Gladstone, Longreach, just to name a few. But we had someone as young as 4 in attendance, and then we had quite a few of 8, 9-year-olds who had just begun learning this year. So I made an arrangement that was accessible for all skill and ability levels, just so we could have a big inclusive activity and a musical activity just to promote doing something fun and the enjoyment of music.
5: But the local music teacher admits he wasn't sure if he could pull it off.
7: It was kind of daunting, to be honest, to start with. So I thought when the registrations we had was over 700. So I was sitting there, it's like, I've never actually rehearsed more than 700 people at a time before. So this could go either way. And we played it together. It sounded like 76 trombones, and it sounded really amazing, to tell you the truth.
0: I don't know. Still sounds like a sad clown convention, if you ask me. Bandmaster Matt Chambers there, ending that report by Nick Grimm. And that's all from the World Today team this Monday. Thanks for your company. I hope you can join me at the same time tomorrow. I'm Andy Park. Have a great day.

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1: Can you just give us the overview of why change and reform is needed in employment slash unemployment?
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3: What do you say, Chelsea, to get your motivation going? Do you have something that you lean into?
4: I wish I could be the person that has a vision board and affirmations. I'm pushed by a deadline and sometimes I just want to win.
3: Get that on a shirt, sometimes I just want to win.
4: Yeah,
3: and on the back, get out of my way.
0: Jo Laverty.
3: So nice to be with you. Oh, the Afternoons show, let's be honest, it's the most fun, isn't it, across the day? So no, I think listening to it, I was listening to Jason Chong, I was listening to Deb Tribe, I was thinking this is a nice place to be. It's like the warm glove that you put on a winter's day like today, and I'm so pleased to be back with you. Wait, am I the warm glove or are you here? I think I'm the glove and you're the hand. I think that's right. And I hope whatever you're up to today, you're having a good one. If you're going down to Glenelg Beach, though, my gosh, it sounds like it's rather unpleasant there at the moment. If you haven't heard, this is 891's Bobby McCumber. She set the scene.
5: There, as soon as I stepped out of the car, there was a strong, fishy smell. A woman was walking across the road and she was covering her mouth saying how horrible the smell was.
3: Ew. Hundreds of dead crabs all washed up on the beach. Something's not right. We're going to look at this in more detail in just a moment. And if you've got young people in your life, something for you before the next news. This is how you can get them off their screens. And I know how hard it is. I know firsthand it's very hard to get young people off their screens. Even if when they are off them, they're asking for them relentlessly, aren't they? On Thursday, a chance for you to show them how much fun can be had when you unplug. Really, how much fun? We had so much fun when we were younger. We didn't have screens, but we were never bored. And if we were bored, well, we found a way to entertain ourselves. And that's what Analog Day at Tea Tree Gully Library is all about. This time on Thursday, I'll be broadcasting there live and I'll give you all the reasons why you should come and say hello in about 15 minutes from now. I hope you can come for Analog Day, stay for the music. Here are some of the tunes you'll get.

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1: I reckon that song Unguarded Moment by The Church, one of my favourites, absolute favourites. Hope you can hang around for a little while on 891 ABC 8 Radio Adelaide. It's 25 to 1. So you may have seen on our socials, ABC Adelaide, Facebook and Instagram, concerning to say the least, photos taken at Glenelg, showing a landscape of dead crabs. 891's Bobby McCumber went to Glenelg and reported back to 891's Rory McLaren on mornings.
2: There, as soon as I stepped out of the car, there was a strong, fishy smell. A woman was walking across the road and she was covering her mouth saying how horrible the smell was. I've come down to where the jetty is, and just next to the jetty, in the seaweed, there are literally hundreds of dead crabs.
1: Wow.
2: Now, a lot of these crabs are in pieces at the moment. It was posted on social media yesterday. Lots of full crabs. Now there are just kind of legs everywhere. There's works happening on the beach, so there are a lot of trucks driving through the sand, and you can see that they've driven over a lot of what were the crabs. You've got blue swim crabs, great spider crabs. There was a Balmain bug that was there as well. There are also so many seagulls all around, and they are feasting on all of the dead crabs that are sitting here in the seaweed at the moment.
1: Gosh, good day to be a seagull. Not so if you're a crab or anyone near the beach. Have you seen it? Can you describe it? Maybe you can do a good job of describing the smell. Is it having a noticeable impact on the street or beach traffic? I can only imagine it is. It's something that smells so bad. Susan Belperio is a citizen scientist and has been guarding the beaches ever since the algal bloom. Can you describe what you first saw, Susan?
3: Yes, Joe, yesterday was the worst, in fact. Luckily, Bobby wasn't there then. We actually estimated that there were over 1,000 dead crabs and probably substantially higher, and associated with that smell that you mentioned. So this appears to be an ecosystem in absolute crisis. And it looks as if in some way the highly toxic algal bloom that we've been experiencing must be in some way responsible for these massive numbers of mortalities that we're experiencing on Glenelg Beach. I understand that other beaches this morning and on the weekend were affected, but probably not to such a great degree. Ours seems to always be in the firing line.
1: And so, I mean, the link between the algal bloom and mass casualties of sea life, it's an easy one to make. But is there anything other than, well, there's an algal bloom problem, plus there are all these thousands of dead crabs? Is there anything else to suggest it was the algal bloom?
3: Well, this morning we've had a few comments from the experts, like oceanographers, estuarinocologists, and they feel that potentially there could be or must be some toxins around, either lingering from the when the cell counts were higher in the past, or alternatively, that they could be sort of an appetizer to what could be the start of another increase in the Karenia counts. They've also suggested that there could be other factors like oxygen depletion in the water or nutrients and pollutants coming from stormwater and riverine discharges into the sea, and that altogether one or more of these may have created a major disturbance on the benthic layer, which means the bottom of the sea where these crabs normally live. So essentially, no one really knows, but they're the factors that have been proposed as possible causes for this mass death.
1: That is a heady mix of possible reasons why all of these crabs have died. And you said yesterday it was worse than today. Is it that the seagulls
3: indeed
1: have just been going pretty hard on them? Is that why there are fewer today?
3: Yes, look, maybe fewer washed up today than yesterday, but they actually get consumed fairly quickly by the seagulls. There's a bit of a sort of a hierarchy there. The Pacific gulls, when you go down to the beach, you just look for where are the Pacific gulls, and that's where the most of the crabs are. And like behind them, waiting for the leftovers, are the silver gulls. And unfortunately, both yesterday and today, I witnessed dog owners with their dogs off leashes, allowing their dogs to go down and feast on the dead crabs. Ew. And I mean, you know, next minute, we might have dead dogs again, you know, like we did at the height of the toxic algal bloom when dogs were being affected by the Brevi toxins. So I found this absolutely phenomenal.
1: Oh, I can't imagine that an owner would deliberately let their dogs just go and eat crabs. Do you think well, it's just the dogs got away and then they've gone, no, spot,
3: yes,
1: stop.
3: Yes, I think that what happens is that a lot of the dog walkers are otherwise distracted when their dogs are off leash, and they might be sort of walking along on the phone, and suddenly they look behind and their dogs are feasting on the crabs. And I actually personally believe that the beaches at the moment should be all made leashed as a requirement, because amongst other things, and this is sort of diverging a little bit, we've had a number of dead birds on Glenelg Beach since the start of the bird flu was announced. And whilst none of them have come back yet positive for bird flu, a lot of dog owners are allowing their dogs to pore over the dead birds. And if those birds did have the bird flu, then the dogs will catch the bird flu. And so these are all really big issues that need to be thought about at the moment.
1: Is that how it works? Dogs can carry bird flu?
3: What can happen is it's certainly well known that dogs can get the bird flu, but anything, any creature that, or any a human or a dog or a cat or other birds that have prolonged or close exposure to an infected bird can actually develop the bird flu.
1: Well, that's an interesting idea, that question of whether or not dogs should be leashed at this time when we know South Australia has had exposure to bird flu, and there's dead things on the beach, crabs one day, it'll be something else another day. So what do you think of Susan Belperio's idea? Leash the dogs this winter at least, 0467 922 891. So is this something, Susan, that you've been able to report? I mean, I think largely everybody knows about the dead crabs by now, but are there official channels you've been able to report to, and have they responded?
3: At the moment, I understand that Bobby has actually contacted PIRSA about the crabs today, because it was the weekend. I wasn't able to do so, and I didn't really think it was an issue for the Emergency Animal Diseases Hotline.
1: But they still want to know about these things, don't they? Maybe not an emergency, but certainly something that's reportable.
3: Yes, absolutely. Fishwatch is another avenue that I've been considering informing. Social media is actually a great way of raising awareness and of people finding out what's actually happening down there, down at our beaches.
1: Susan, is there a time in the future that you can imagine you'll be able to go to the beach without all of this sea life trauma that you find yourself reporting on?
3: Look, certainly it feels a bit nihilistic at times. We do experience something called solastalgia, which is environmental and ecological grief. But in amongst that, it's important not to lose hope. But with the sort of confluence or intersecting issues that we've had, like first of all, the protracted toxic algal bloom, and now just bleeding into the bird flu, it just sort of feels as if it's one thing after the other. So I certainly do want the beach to return to normal in my lifetime, and I do want my grandchildren to be able to experience the diversity of marine life that I've seen in my lifetime. Yeah, I've got to expect the worst and hope for the best, really, I think.
1: Susan, thank you very much for your time. Susan Belperio is a citizen scientist and has been on the job for some time now, particularly since the algal bloom, going and just surveying the beaches, making sure everybody is aware of what's going on any given day. And this text has come through on 0467 922 891. Hi, regarding the crabs, it's the fresh water runoff from the rain, says this text. Padawalonga flooded and run out, and sand pumping from the weeks before. Zero oxygen in the water, says this person's hypothesis as to what's going on with the crabs. Does that stack up in your mind? Make sense with the Padawalonga flooding and sand pumping from the week before, zero oxygen in the water? You can let me know. My telephone number, 1300 222 891, and you can text 0467 922 891.
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4: 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Everything Adelaide.
1: It's 12:45, a little later. We're going to have a look at the way our reading habits have changed. Once we were able to sit down with long, ponderous texts, today, apparently, we are more likely to read young adult-style books like Hunger Games. That's even as adults. That is according to an article in The Atlantic, and the author, Rose Horowitz, writes, "The decline in reading cuts across age groups, gender, and education levels. Even the demographics that traditionally read the most, retirees, women, and college graduates, have seen a collapse." She goes on to explain that in 1958... the English translation of Dr. Zhivago was the best-selling novel of the year. And it is riddled with long, complex sentences. And here Rose offers one of those sentences. I'll read it for you. "On that warm, grey morning in the mountains, Zhivago felt sorry for the Tsar, was disturbed at the thought that such diffident reserve and shyness could be the essential characteristics of an oppressor, that a man so weak could imprison, hang, or pardon." That's one whole sentence in Dr. Zhivago. Last year, the most popular novel written for adults was the romantasy adventure Onyx Storm. And here's a sentence shared by Rose Horowitz. "A muscle in his square jaw ticks as he stares down at me, rippling the tawny brown skin of his stubbled cheek." So you can see quite a bit of difference between the two books. And this is how our reading habits are changing. So let me ask you, have your reading habits changed over the decades? Have you read Dr. Zhivago recently, or are you more likely to go for an Onyx Storm style book? Do you prefer an easy read, or are you tackling more challenging texts? And what is the hardest book you've ever read? Did you pick it up? Did you go, gosh, this is dense. This is really hard work. I don't know. And did you get it through it all? Or did you think, I don't have time for this. Who has time for this? Let me know the most challenging text you've ever read, the hardest book. Did you get through it all? 0467 922 891. My telephone number, 1300 222 891. This is Afternoons. You're with Joe Laverty, 891 ABC Adelaide.

0: Steve Miller Band rocking me on 891 ABC Radio Adelaide. It is 10 to 1. Just going back to a suggestion which Susan Belperio suggested earlier, citizen scientist, on the thousands of crabs that are dead and washed up at Glenelg Beach, as well as the threat of bird flu in South Australia. She said this time of the year, well, particularly this year, perhaps the dogs off leash rule should have changed. So at winter time, you can have dogs off leash at most beaches. She said, I think that they should still be on leashes because if they find a bird with bird flu and they go and snuffle the thing, then the dog catches the bird flu and then it escapes even further. And this text from Ben at West Croydon on 0467 922 891 says, well, so many dog owners who think their dogs are universally loved and should be allowed to roam leash-free. The hard truth, they're not, especially when there are small children who are quite rightly afraid of dogs that can be bigger than them, bounding up to them and startling them. Dogs should be on a leash at all time on the beach unless it's a specifically dog-off, leash-off beach, says Ben at West Croydon. Maybe you agree with Ben. You can text me on 0467 922 891.
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0: I have a very special treat for you on Thursday. You are invited by Tea Tree Gully Library to take a step back in time with Analog Day. I just took one look at this and I called the boss immediately. It was after hours even. I called the boss after hours and I'm like, please, please, can we do an outside broadcast from Analog Day? And the answer is a big fat yes. Belinda Halling is the library lead for Tea Tree Gully Library. This just is such a good idea, Belinda. Tell me all about Analog Day.
2: Hi, Joe, and hello to your listeners. We're so super excited to have Analog Day in the library. It's part of the festival activities, which is to try something new. There's 100 events happening throughout the libraries in South Australia. And so we're doing a day in our library where people who might want to reminisce about things that they've done in the past, like carpet bowls, a bit of felting, some crocheting, the good old tin can phones, what a typewriter is. And we've even got the good old wireless and clock radio there for people to check out. So it's open to all ages. So if you want to come and reminisce, that would be great. But it's also for some of the kids to check out how we communicated and entertained ourselves in the good old days.
0: I saw that you have a ye olde telephone. Is it actually plugged in for people to use, or are you just showing them how it works?
2: Yeah, unfortunately not. But it's just showing it how it works and how you have to spin it around to dial all those numbers.
0: Yeah. Well, I was trying to tell my 11-year-old about that. She can't even picture it. So you stick your finger in the hole and then you move it all the way around and then you do that 7 times and hopefully you don't get one of the numbers wrong. Otherwise, you have to start again from the start.
2: Yeah.
0: Good times, Belinda.
2: Yeah, absolutely. It's like the old time, ringing up the time.
0: Yes, because you're bored. I've got no one to call, so I'll just call.

0: times, and hopefully you don't get one of the numbers wrong. Otherwise, you have to start again from the start.
1: Yeah.
0: Good times, Belinda.
1: Yeah, absolutely. It's like the old time, ringing up the time.
0: Yes, because you're bored. I've got no one to call, so I'll just call the person, the clock time thing. And so you've also got Walkmans. This is something which be...
1: We do. We've got Walkmans. We've got, you know, the first editions of different mobile phones. We've got TVs and video recorders, record players, some old tools, even an abacus.
0: How long do you expect a young person today to come and be entertained by stacking or playing with the Rubik's Cube or puzzling?
1: Well, with so we've got a puzzle swap. So for those people that like the good old jigsaw puzzle and want to do, a bit tired of the ones that they've got, they can come in and swap some puzzles. But we're open from 10 till 3 on Thursday. There's a stamp map that is at each station that the kids can go around or adults can go around and tick off that they've been to each station. Come on in.
0: Great.
1: We're really looking forward to having you there.
0: I'm so excited about, honestly, this is something, it's the first outside broadcast I think I've done this year. And like I said, I called the boss after hours. I'm like, please, can we make it happen?
1: Oh, fantastic. Yeah, we've just opened our brand new children's area of our library as well. So it'd be great for you to come down and see that.
0: Great. Well, I'll see you on Thursday, Belinda. See ya.
1: Okay. Look forward to
0: it. Oh, and
1: it.
0: It's free to go in as well, isn't it? It's a library thing, so it's all free.
1: It's free, no bookings required. Just turn up. We're at the Teacher Gully Library, which is just across from Teacher Plaza at Civic Park.
0: Beautiful. It's going to be so much fun. Belinda Halling there, library lead at Teacher Gully Library. And I would love you to come. So we'll be broadcasting there from 12:30 until 3:00, the entire program for Analog Day. And maybe if you've got something analog at home that you still, you know, maybe you share it with the children in your life and it keeps them entertained, bring it along. Do a bit of show and tell with us, your favourite piece of analog tech that that you can share with others. It's 5 minutes away from the latest in the news. Now, a little later, we are going to be talking about reading. This is also going to be in our News of the Day panel. And it's in reference to an article in The Atlantic. It has the doomsday title from Rose Horowitz, which says, "The end of reading is here." Optimists once believed that universal literacy was inevitable. Now it seems the age of reading might be a short anomaly in human history. And so to that end, I'm asking you how your reading habits have changed and what's the most difficult book you've ever read? Margaret Ann is in Adelaide. Hello, Margaret Ann. Are your reading habits changing?
2: Well, I've just retired. I do read a fair bit, and I read about, at a minimum, I read about 2 books a month because I'm in a book club, but I also like to read my own books as well. And, like, just recently, well, I don't know, it's a few months ago now, I read a book in a day, so because I couldn't put it down. I love reading. Mm. I feel sorry for people who don't like it, actually.
0: What was your book that you couldn't put down?
2: I'm just going through my journal. It was called, Flesh or something, and it was very, very minimalist. It was very bare, and, you know, I love it when an author, when every single word matters. Mm. You know, there's no fluffing around. I can't remember what it was called. It was called Flesh or something, and it had the man, it was called Flesh, and the author was called David Szalay, and he's Canadian. And I've written here it was sparse, concise, reflected the characters, shows of emotion, et cetera, et cetera. So that was a good book. But I said in my text, the book that I really didn't like was called The Sea by John Banville. And I just couldn't finish it. I must have another crack. I don't know. It was just really pretentious.
0: Oh, yeah. Yeah. I first of all, Margaret Ann, I love that you keep a journal of the books that you're reading and that you're just chewing through so many books. How do you find the pockets of your day to read? Do you have set times? Are you doing it just in bed?
2: I Well, I do it in bed usually, although my husband and I also keep finding really good stuff to binge on TV.
0: Yes.
2: On SBS or ABC, so we tend to go to bed a bit too late because we've both just retired. We're just adjusting to this. But sometimes, you know, on a day like this, I hope I'm going to, because what I'm reading at the moment, just because I love beautiful writing. Mm. So I'm reading Colin Tierley's February Dragon, and it is a child's book, so I'm not chewing through it.

0: it. But, you know, his every now and then there's this paragraph that is just beautiful poetry and artistry. It's just stunning. That's what I like to read. I love beautiful writing, and you just think, you know, you reflect and you pause and you go, wow, that was so nice. That's the sort of writing I like to do. But I read, if I'm hooked on a book, I just absolutely read all day and all night. Sometimes I have a nice little time in the afternoon to read, and often I read it in bed. But that tends to keep me up because I'll just keep going and going and going.
1: Yeah. You deny yourself your bodily needs, like going to the toilet or getting something to eat. That's what I find if I'm gripped by a book. It's a real problem.
0: Yeah, that's right.
1: Margaret Anne, so lovely to hear from you. Thank you. And I've got lots of texts as well from people who want to know how your reading habits have changed, if they've changed. But also the hardest text you ever read. The hardest text, and did you get through it? There's no shame in saying I couldn't do it. I just couldn't. I did not enjoy it at all, and I couldn't finish it. No shame in that. David says Ulysses by James Joyce is completely unreadable. The combination of Irish slang and heavily accented prose with references to Homer's original Greek Odyssey makes it only for the masochistic academic or literary snob, says David. Thank you for that review. It is time for the news.
2: When you need the latest information about your world.
3: 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So having this robot to do it was amazing.
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4: ABC News with Caroline Winter. Good afternoon. The Royal Commission into Anti-Semitism and Social Cohesion has heard that Jewish staff and students often feel unsafe on Australian university campuses, with witnesses saying they've been subjected to Nazi salutes. Georgia Lenton-Williams has more.
5: The first witness at the Royal Commission's hearings in Melbourne, a university student, said she often hid her Jewish heritage on campus. A university tutor told the commission students in his class performed a Nazi salute at him.
6: I was incredibly shocked and offended and threatened.
5: He said he has experienced many other anti-Semitic incidents at the university but stopped reporting them due to concerns about the potential repercussions. Multiple witnesses said they have experienced challenges with the complaints processes at universities. The Royal Commission will continue to examine anti-Semitism at universities throughout this week.
4: Poultry producers and wildlife organisations remain on high alert after confirmation of the H5 bird flu strain that has now reached native Australian bird populations. The detection of the disease in the greater crested tern found on South Australia's limestone coast has been described by authorities as concerning. The total number of bird flu detections in Australia is now at 13. Australia's Chief Veterinary Officer, Dr. Beth Cookson, says the community reporting has been an essential part of response efforts.
7: So far, there have been more than 300 negative investigations, which is also starting to build the picture of any additional virus spread, and more than 5,000 reports via the Emergency Animal Hotline and other channels. So that's a really important part of the response at the moment.
4: Eyre Peninsula's granite is proving a challenge in the construction of a water desalination plant there. The plant at Billy Lights Point will produce up to 5.3 gigalitres of drinking water to around 35,000 homes and businesses on the peninsula. It was previously set to deliver water by the end of this year. SA Water Chief Executive David Ryan says 80% of the 440-metre underground tunnel is complete, but the team is facing constant maintenance issues.
8: When you're working things a lot harder, you then have to do more maintenance, more repairs, and that's all downtime, I guess you'd say. But we do think we are getting towards the end of the granite, and that'll be certainly for those working on the project will be greatly appreciated.
4: Overseas now, and investigations are underway after an explosive fire at a popular pub killed at least 27 people in Thailand's capital. Asia editor Karishma Yivas reports from Bangkok.
9: The blaze broke out just before midnight on Sunday at the popular Rungbiana Lat Prao pub in Bangkok's Chatuchak district. Witnesses say the venue rapidly filled with smoke, forcing people to run to the back of the pub near the bathrooms, but there were no fire escapes. A band member at the venue told local media that smoke suddenly filled the room after the lights briefly went out, followed by a massive explosion and fire. Police are still investigating the cause. Karishma Vyas, ABC News, Bangkok.
4: Returning home now, and the Tourism and Transport Forum says giving international travellers the option of filling in a digital arrival card will bring Australia into the 21st century. Electronic arrival forms are now available for many international destinations, including Singapore, Hong Kong and Bali, and they'll be introduced in Australia from next year. Margie Osmond from the Tourism and Transport Forum says travellers will be able to fill in their arrival cards before they leave other countries, but paper forms will still be available.
10: There will be lots of options, but the really important thing is that it's going to free up Australian Border Force to do, you know, the much more important things of keeping Australia safe as opposed to managing queues.
4: And Telstra is warning its customers to be careful about phone calls from people claiming to be representatives of the company after last week's national outage. The telco says it's seen reports of fraudsters trying to take advantage of the situation by attempting to get customer information. Telstra says teams are working as quickly as possible to resolve any remaining issues. To South Australia's weather now, showers about the agricultural area and Flinders Ranges, showers more likely about westward facing coasts and ranges and in the southeast. To temperatures, Port Lincoln a shower or two and 17, Port Pirie a shower or two, 17, partly cloudy in Renmark and 16, and showers for Mount Gambier, 15. In Adelaide, a showers and a top of 16, right now 15 degrees. ABC News.
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1: Have you ever won before, Stephen?
12: Yeah, I won the first one. Controversial because I said it wasn't really a pie, but they did give me the nod for it.
1: What was it?
12: It was a salmon kuyabek, whole side of salmon with rice and spinach and boiled eggs inside.
1: Oh, that's a pie. Was it encased in pastry?
12: Yeah.
1: It's a
12: pie.
1: Yeah,
12: exactly.
1: It's a pie.
12: That was my argument.
2: Joe Laverty.
1: 1:05 in the next hour, you're going to meet the Indian South Australian scientist whose education started underneath a banyan tree in a small village. And to get to school, he would have to walk barefoot on a dirt path. His seats were the roots of the banyan tree. Today, he's a biomedical scientist right here in Adelaide. I can't wait for you to meet him. He's written a book about his life here. He had a significant birthday and his kids were saying, you should write a book, and so he did. And so we're going to have a look at that book and you'll get to meet him a little later. I do have a big red beanie to give away sometime between now and when we say goodbye to each other for the day, and that's at 3 o'clock. And the big red beanie, perfect for a day like today, isn't it? Oh my gosh, the weather is so bad. Big red beanie makes a little bit better. And I have been asking you about the book, how your reading habits have changed, and what was the most difficult book you ever read, and were you able to get through it? It turns out Ulysses by James Joyce has got quite a few votes. This is not a competition, by the way. I'm not asking for votes, but quite a few people have been saying the same thing. Brian at Greenwith says, has to be Ulysses by James Joyce. I gave up after about 50 pages. David said it is completely unreadable. It's only made for academic or literary snobs. Another text says, reading Voss by Patrick White was like swimming in cold porridge. I bet you can find nobody in the audience that has read it to its conclusion. If they have, maybe they can tell me how it ends. Has anyone read Voss by Patrick White? Was it like swimming in cold porridge? Did you swim the full length of that bowl of cold porridge? Do you know how it ends? And can you please tell everybody else? My phone number, 1300 222 891.
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1: And your guest today, Libby Traynor-Parker, performer, MC, comedian and author. Hello, Libby.
13: Hello.
1: And Alex Ward, AM barrister and former president of the Law Council. I did make the call out. If you want to call and talk to me about bird flu and the beaches, and you've come in and said you'd like to take me up on that opportunity, Alex.
14: Thank you. Look, can I cover off everything for the listeners? So, what about the beginning of the first Lord of the Rings book? You just hope the bloke could come out of Mordor and kill them all. It is so tedious. It's Bilbo Baggins' party. It goes for about the first half of a very, very thick book, and it's just hideously tedious. Patrick White, nobody reads any Patrick White books. They read David Marr's autobiography of Patrick White, and they just drop things. Anyway, just so I'm a dedicated listener, I was yelling at the radio coming across here when you were talking about bird flu.
1: Mm-hmm.
14: Now, you're learned on this, aren't you? Because the ABC are just completely obsessed.
1: I know what bird flu is. Yes, yeah. I'm across bird flu.
14: No, I'm not. I'm just a gentleman amateur. But is bird flu is in every, until recently, is in was in every continent except Australia. Yes?
1: I think someone will have to school me on correct. That. People who have the FAQs on bird flu. Was it in every continent?
14: I should have given it this list, but I was only yelling as I was driving. and so the point's this, that I think it is. And so we'd look at the warnings that here it's coming and it's going to be catastrophic, right? So if a bird dies, it isn't catastrophic. If a farmer loses his whole poultry farm, that's catastrophic for the farmer. Mm-hmm. It is, and there's no, I'm not making light of that at all. But in terms of it coming in, and the reporting from the experts is similar, like it's a wipeout. That's the impression that I'm getting listening to the media. Not the media, it's the experts who come on and talk about it. And so I'd say, well, if Australia is the last continent to have it, can we look at the other continent and see, are they wiped out or are there birds there and are there seals there in the Antarctica?
1: Mm.
14: So, yes, dying if they get it, but what's the full extent? So you were talking to the expert on the way of leashing up the dogs so they don't go and
1: catch a dead bird,
14: which
1: yeah.
14: they do love.
1: They do.
14: Having had dogs, there's nothing brings a greater joy than a dead bird.
1: But to your point, Alex, I don't think it's that birds get the flu and then they die. I think that if there is a confirmed case of bird flu in your flock, then you probably have to control that.
14: So like it's not foot and mouth.
1: They're not just all dying of bird
14: flu. Oh, no, but they will die because of bird flu. So the devastation, the foot and mouth, is why we have the very significant biodiversity laws with which we agree. But I just wonder what – I'd be interested to hear what's the end result of people who've had bird flu, let's say, for 10 years, which should be every other continent in the world, if my understanding is correct. And so what's it like for you now? What's it like for you now?
1: That's a very good question. I'm going to give you a producer's fee. producer's fee for Alex Ward.
14: Get that off my chest.
1: Stephen, if you could make that happen, that'd be great. So, yes, bird flu is definitely in the news. But this one, which is in the news, are medicines too expensive? So the Grattan Institute released a report saying, yes, they are, adding that the pharmacy policy is too important to be controlled by powerful lobby groups. Mm. Wink, wink, nudge, nudge, the Pharmacy Guild of Australia. So the Institute has made a number of recommendations, including no more backroom deals, streamlining dispensing fees, services must be offering value for money, and the federal government should fund pharmacists in GPs' clinics. What about you, Libby Traynor-Parker? Do you think that medicines, pharmaceuticals are too expensive?
13: Not for me. I can only really talk about my personal experiences here.
14: Is that...
13: Well, I'm not really...
1: You're not expected to be a pharmaceutical expert, Libby.
13: I'm not?
1: No, it's okay.
14: No, but the personal experiences, that's what...
13: Oh, yes. About the drugs I take. They're all prescription. I don't think that my... I haven't been in a situation where medicine that I've had to take has been prohibitively expensive, and I'm lucky. So it hasn't affected me, but I'm sure it affects other people. Alex, have you? Because honestly, this one I was like, I know that there are some people for whom buying their medications is awful really awful. Like they have to work harder, which means they get sicker and the cycle continues. I don't have that experience.
1: Yeah, it's just that I think some medicines are covered by the PBS and then others which are not, a lot of others which are not covered by the PBS for various reasons. And those ones you spend a lot of money on. Do you think medicines are too expensive, Alex?
14: No, it's an interesting thing, Joe, that what we keep getting rammed down our throats, other than the bird flu, is that Australia's in some sort of deplorable state, in which I don't agree. And the thing that I always would come back to think, well, no, it's not. We live in a great place, no wars, no problems of this nature. But the other thing was the health system. which I think works exceptionally well here because it's inoperative in other places. And the one I would come back to as an older man is the pharmacy. And so the pharmacy stuff that I get, and there's stacks of it, because I've got all my parents' diseases that I've inherited a lot earlier than they did, but they're all from them. So I take lots of medication a day. I rattle. And it's all subsidised. And so I was surprised to see that. So the stuff that I take, the stuff a lot of the listeners would be on, diabetic stuff, blood pressure, cholesterol, tick, tick, tick, all needs to be regulated prophylactically by medication, which stops me having some hideous disease collapse and I'm in hospital costing a fortune. So I guess the government says, well, we'll access this stuff for you because it's better to treat you that way than treat you in the hospital. I guess that's the rationale, other than the humanity. So, no, I'm treated very well. I was quite surprised to see that. If I want to go off and buy supplements and that sort of thing to become some muscle man, well, then I'll pay. You do hear stories of people not being able to access treatment and they crowdfund to go to America to get it. That's sort of a very small, dreadful for them again, but a small percentage. So I think the people who are on the bulk medicines, like for diabetes, it's highly subsidised.
13: There have been other medications. I think I remember one for endometriosis, and it was this, you know, groundbreaking, incredible medicine that was said to be incredibly effective, and it wasn't on the PBS, and so people lobbied and rallied to have it on the PBS, and then it was. So I think we're lucky like that as well here. I completely agree with Alex on this one, that we are quite privileged here. And I realise that there's probably people listening going, well, I can't, you know, afford mine, so I do apologise that I can't speak from that experience.
14: They've just actually gone down again. So it's every 6 months, either at the 1st of January or the 1st of July, I'm paying less than the poor old pharmacist. But the poor old pharmacist is being subsidised by the federal government. But when you look at the cost of them, so I'm not sure what the point is that they're making.
7: I think that if, for example, I'm on an antidepressant, so I could get one that's subsidised and it would cost whatever it is, $6 a month for the medication that I take. But it stopped working for me. I've taken it for so long that it stopped and it came with other symptoms which were not good. And so the doctors prescribed me a different brand which is not subsidised by the PBS. This brand costs, now just stay with me, $90 a month.
13: Okay.
7: $90. And
15: I'm
7: and that's just, and so, but if you think about any of the other ones, the ones that are on the PBS, they're probably also $90 a month. But because they're subsidized by the PBS, you're getting them for $8 a month.
13: Go on, Alex.
14: Which is sensible. We can't get into an illness cold war, but here's one's more palatable. So I do have the Ozempic. It's an appropriate treatment for diabetes. It's not for my supermodel looks.
13: He looks great.
14: Not for my really supermodel does. Looks. But that's heavily subsidised if you're diabetic. So don't try this at home. Don't have a whole lot of Cokes and then get a blood test just to get the Ozempic for free. But it does have the side effects. That's very interesting, Joe. You cop a slightly different point, but you cop it and say, well, I'll have it for the benefit, but this is what happens.
7: And you have to put up with the side effects if you want the cheaper medication. Well, the side effect,
14: this might not be good for lunchtime listening, but a side effect for me was high level of nausea in stressful situations.
7: Oh.
14: So if I'm doing a trial.
7: It's happened twice.
14: But I'm thinking, oh, my God, that's the unmistakable effect of nausea from Ozempic.
7: Oh.
14: Excuse me, Your Honour.
7: Yes.
14: I have to bolt out the door.
7: So there you go. There's some examples of when you're taking something that's on the PBS, it's more affordable, and the choice of maybe going for something that is more suitable for your body but it's more expensive and maybe you can, maybe you can't afford it. This text has come through on 0467922891. The price that people pay for PBS medications is not necessarily the price that the medication cost. There was a time when medications that were subsidised didn't print the price on it. Now they print the price on the label of the actual cost. So while a concession person may only pay the set price, if they look closely at the label, they'll see another price which will say the full price.
1: And some medications actually cost hundreds of dollars.
13: Yeah, and then you go, oh, bargain.
1: That's right. I'll take more.
13: Bargain, because it's usually 1,000.
1: So you can join this conversation, please. Anne says, our doctor recently advised my husband and I to go get a whooping cough, measles, tetanus vaccination. The pharmacist could do this. It costs $65 each. I usually pay $7.50 for our prescription, says Anne. There you go. Join this conversation, 0467 922 891. It's 20 past one. There's a long article, a beautiful read. I didn't read it all, I'll have to tell you that, on The Atlantic about the end of reading. The end of reading is here. It's by Rose Horowitz, and it reports on the dropping reading skills in US schools. But this is an idea that is very much echoed here in Australia. Also the idea that reading for pleasure has dropped away sharply. Attention spans have dropped, and Horowitz writes, if TV crowded out the silent time necessary for reading, broadband, internet and the smartphone make it nearly impossible. So I would like to know from you the hardest thing you've ever read. Did you get all the way through it? And do you find that your attention span for reading, is it changing, Libby?
13: Moll Flanders by Daniel Defoe. There's no chapters. It's just pages and pages of words. And I had to read it for uni, and I'm pretty sure I didn't get all the way through it, but I did answer an essay question in the exam, and I got my degree. So.
1: Well done.
14: Oh, okay.
13: And I'm an English teacher. Well, I used to be.
14: That's a pass.
13: So that's probably one of the reasons why I'm not a teacher anymore. But I find
14: that you write for money.
13: Well, I do write, and I hope people read it. Actually, they could just buy it. That's fine.
14: Yeah.
13: But I haven't read anything for so long because I've been writing. Mm. And I find that if I'm reading a lot of things, then it stops me from writing, which I have to do.
14: No.
13: So that's an issue. But I have this terrible habit if I am reading, because I can tune everything out if I'm really into a book and I can't put it down, and I'll be completely immersed in that book. However, I will often use my phone as a bookmark if it's nearby, and then I'll read a paragraph and then I'm on my phone and I think, when did that happen?
1: Yes.
13: Oh, my goodness. So I have to put the phone in another room if I am reading, and I find it's easier for me to be reading if I'm on a tropical holiday next to a pool.
1: Yes, yeah. And if that's the conditions that it takes to be able to read,
13: that's
1: then
13: what
1: so,
13: I have
1: be
13: to
1: it.
13: Do.
1: Yeah. So be it. Alex, what's the most difficult text you've ever read?
14: Difficult. I guess I get a bit intolerant because reading is harder now. I agree with the sort of general premise. I read the AI version of the article.
13: Yes. I didn't read the article.
14: And so I was somebody very kind. So I'm interested in Greek history, and somebody very kindly gave me a book about it. And it turned out it was The Woman's Adventures in the Greek World.
1: Oh, that sounds good.
13: That
14: no,
13: does
14: it, was,
13: good.
14: It was wank. It was just oh. How she is. And, oh, I'm so great because I love all things Greek. And I got into two pages and tolerantly threw it away.
13: That's a review.
14: So what I do tend to do is read the same book again and again.
1: And which book is that?
14: Well, it would be a number of them. So the book I'm reading at the minute is by Robert Fisk, the very famous journalist who lived in Beirut. And he wrote about the Middle East various crises. And it's all about, this is a bit wanked by me, doesn't it? But it's 1982 to about 2002. And so I'm reading that because it is identical almost to what's happening now. And so wars that the Iranians fought in go for years. They don't go for 6 weeks. They go for years. All this has happened. And so that's really interesting just to watch the exact parallels. People who don't understand history don't learn from it. It's all there. And so I tend to read. So I read for money. That's my job, is you write for money. Mm-hmm. I read for money. So I read all the time for my work. So when I actually read, Joe B., when I have that older man wake up at about 4 a.m., I'll read through a few
1: pages.
14: You
1: pick up your book that you keep reading.
14: You
1: read it during
14: exactly.
1: The Iraq War, the Afghanistan War, and now you're reading it with the Iranian War.
14: We just have got to September 11 in the book, so that's interesting to go back to that. But, yes, so I'll tend to wake up and read then. So I tend to go back to stuff I know rather than look for new stuff.
1: Mm-hmm. I think that's common. The familiarity, the pleasure of going over something that you know what's going to happen, you know you like it, no surprises, but you still enjoy it. So we've got a lot of messages about this, which is wonderful. How have your reading habits changed? What's the most challenging thing that you've ever read? 0467 922 891. We've got another topic about getting older next. I feel like this is going to play right into your wheelhouse, Alex.
14: Drugs.
1: We'll do that next.
13: This is all our favorite.
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14: The audiobooks.
1: You are joined here by the conversation just continues, it never stops, with Libby Traynor-Parker, performer, MC, comedian and author. A Common Misconception is her latest publication. And Alex Ward, AM, barrister and former president of the Law Council. Mick Jagger. Described as aging rocker, has come out on the topic of getting older on just ahead of his 83rd birthday. I did not realise 83, but here he is.
14: What, and too low, too high?
1: I don't know. In my head, he's about 70, but he's at 83. Anyway, so he's done an interview on the eve of his 83rd birthday about aging, and his response to how do you feel about aging? This is a quote. There's nothing good about it. I forgot all my wisdom. I might have had a couple of pearls drop, but I've already forgotten what they are. So no, it's not particularly pleasant. You can't do things as quickly as you want to. Physically, you've got to be more careful. You know, when you're playing football, they put you in a goal a lot, and I'm not very good at it.
13: He's playing football at 83 and he's complaining. Stop it, Mick Jagger.
1: How do you feel about aging, Alex?
14: Oh, aging's interesting for me, my profession, because being a barrister is a bit like Logan's Run. You've got to do it all by 30. Being a barrister, you've got to do it by 60. If you're not made a judge by the time you're 60, muerto, you're finished. So I've seen it. I've gone up to that barrier and gone across it. So that's interesting. I don't mind aging too much. Go back to my thanks to the federal government and the drugs.
1: Thanks for all the drugs, federal government.
14: And to the world of science, which is keeping abreast. So if I was as old as my father, I'd be dead. If fair dinkum, because we have very high cholesterol in our family. And so our family's history over time is to die around 50. 50 to 55 is the danger zone. And so I'm loving the PBS and everything else to do with it. So becoming old is of interest, and as long as they keep making a new pill for everything that's going to affect me. But I last played football, Mick Jagger, in his 80s. I played it in the 80s.
1: Yes. I mean, that's how he's going to die.
14: So if that's him complaining,
1: if he's playing football,
14: if he's complaining about playing footy in his 80s, he can piss off.
13: He's in his 80s and he's still relevant. Stop it, Mick Jagger.
14: Yeah, here.
1: You're
13: come
1: fine.
13: On now. You're doing okay.
1: And you know what? It's probably all the drugs that you took that make things hard to remember now. It's possible that that's the case. Libby, how do you feel about aging?
13: I just feel that aging is a privilege. Not everyone gets to do it. And I hope that I do get to do it. I've got a collection of chronic illnesses, and every day I will.
14: This is the old person's chat, isn't it? You just talk about your illnesses.
13: I've got my illnesses, yeah. When I feel like 83, I would like to still be around and dancing and complaining on the radio.
1: Yes.
13: That would be good if you'll have me back when I'm 83.
1: I will definitely, we'll be here definitely having these conversations. This text says, whatever you say about aging, it beats the alternative.
13: Right. Exactly.
14: I did have a dear friend of mine whose father was a dear friend of mine in complete control of his faculties and whatnot, and he lived forever. And he got into about 98, and his sons who knew conveyed to him, Dad, you've actually got cancer. And his response was, I've got so much to do. And I thought, well, I would have sort of squared that away. I don't know. As I got up to about 92, I would have made sure that everything I had to do was done. But that was his view. So you keep on, you keep on. So he would disagree with Mick Jagger's problem.
13: Poor Mick, though. I mean, it must be hard being so wealthy and
1: still a sex symbol.
13: Right? Doing whatever he wants. Like, yeah, that sounds hard.
14: Playing soccer.
1: I had a great-grandfather, lucky enough to have a great-grandfather, and I visited him in his home, and he dropped his pen. He had been working on something, he dropped his pen. And I said, here, let me get that for you, because it rolled under his chair. And he said, nah, don't worry about it, I'll get it tomorrow. Mm. I just went, wow, that's the long view, right? That's that's something no to look hurry. Forward to me. Yeah, no hurry, I'll get that pen tomorrow. Something to look forward to.
13: My great-grandmother lived to 100.
1: Wow.
13: She died just before her 101st. And I think that's great.
1: Yeah, that's fantastic.
13: Well done her.
1: Yes, indeed.
13: She was still in good spirits, good health, and, you know, sound of mind and everything.
1: I've seen people who turn 100 and they bring out the cake, and mostly the 100-year-old doesn't really like it that much. All the fuss. They really, the 100. Yeah, they're like, come on, mate, just, can we just.
13: I've had so many
1: stop
13: other birthdays.
1: Stop
14: and, they,
1: it.
14: And they often say something like, oh, well, I have a glass of sherry a night. And I think, well, if I have a bottle of sherry a night, that should get me
1: and a pickled onion, 200. Something like that.
14: Should get me to 200.
13: I mean, that's why Mick Jagger's still around, isn't it?
14: Yeah, yes. Well, that's right.
1: That leaves us at the end of our conversation for people, pundits and pros. I have about 30 seconds if you have some other things that you can share with us. How's the book going?
13: Yeah, it's exciting. Yeah, it's published. It's out there in the world, Common Misconception. It's a how-to guide to surviving pregnancy loss. And
1: and endometriosis. And yeah. I've had neither, and I find it a ripping and engaging read.
13: Oh, thanks,
1: I think
13: Jo.
1: It's very good and very humorous as well in your way. Very serious, but humorous. So well done. Anything from you, Alex?
14: Oh, no, it's the perfect world. We'll just see how the rest of the year goes. And I would say this, I guess, as we're being old, this weather really reminds me of my childhood, where it would rain for yonks in the middle of the year.
1: Mm. Proper winter.
14: We just haven't seen it for a long time, so it's a bit having a reminiscence.
1: Yeah, it's pretty nice, isn't it? Thank you very much to you both, Libby Traynor Parker, and the book is Common Misconception, and Alex Ward, AM barrister and former president of the Law Council. It is 1:30. We're going to invite the rest of the state to join us now.

0: needs sheep in their window?
1: Well, people who actually put their name forward, they can. So we're asking business houses to apply and express the interest in doing so. So last year they were at wineries and bakeries and at the plains producer, and people would come up, and because we had sheep from all over the state last year as well, and so people would come and visit the valley and they'd see if they could see their sheep. And we actually asked people to give their sheep a name, because that gives the sheep an identity, and also they can be given out as being, well, this is Mary. And so it just makes it so that it's brings joy to people.
0: You're hearing here from Colleen Hargens from Warns Group SACWA, and we're talking about the flocking of the sheep, which is underway now. How long has this been going on for, this particular project?
1: So last year was the first one. We had over 250 sheep last year,
0: Golly.
1: and we're hoping to have more this year. And last year they were given to Uniting Care and to one of the kindergarten groups. And so this year that it's been given to the SACWA. And so it's just a wonderful, just brings people together and with a common cause. And people, if they can actually have the sheep, send the sheep through to SACWA or to the Clare Information Centre. And the 14th of August is when we'll be rounding them all up and putting, giving them out to the different business houses. So we would really like as many business houses as possible within the Clare Valley to participate and to join in the fun of the flocking of the sheep.
0: Is it very hard to make one of these sheep? How big are they?
1: They're just about the size of your hand, or they can be as big as you want to make them, but basically that a cuddly toy. It is a cuddly toy. So not particularly large. And so that because babies don't like anything too big.
0: No, and not itchy either, is it's nice soft wool?
1: Yes, absolutely.
0: Yeah. It's gotta
1: That's
0: be.
1: what we yes,
0: It's pretty
1: because wool is soft, you
0: important.
1: know. Beautiful wool is soft, and it's just makes you feel warm just to hold it. Yes. Yeah.
0: Colleen, thank
1: And
0: you very much. So if you want more information, you can go to the SACWA page. You'll be able to find more there. Colleen Hargens from the Warns Group on 891 ABC Adelaide, South Australia and Broken Hill. It is 20 past two. So going back to reading, and yes, I'm coming off an article, first of all, for The Conversation, which was written by Professor Genevieve MacArthur, who says more than one in three Australian adults are functionally illiterate. And then the most recent publication in The Atlantic has a title which sort of sends shivers down one's spine. "The end of reading is here," writes Rose Horowitz. "Optimists once believed that universal literacy was inevitable. Now it seems that the age of reading might be a short anomaly in human history." And there is this, she gives an example where she says, "The decline in reading cuts across age groups, gender, and education levels. Even the demographics that traditionally read the most, retirees, women, and college graduates, have seen a collapse." And she goes on to explain how books have changed. She writes that in 1958, Dr. Zhivago, the English translation, was the best-selling novel of the year. And it's got these long, involved sentences that go like this. "On that warm grey morning in the mountains, Zhivago felt sorry for the Tsar, was disturbed at the thought that such diffident reserve and shyness could be the essential characteristics of an oppressor, that a man so weak could imprison

0: hang, or pardon. Boring, says most readers today. Now, the most popular novel written for adults was the romantasy adventure Onyx Storm, which reads like this. A muscle in his square jaw ticks as he stares down at me, rippling the tawny brown skin of his stubbled cheek. Anyway, how have your reading habits changed? What's the most complicated thing that you've read? Do you prefer an easy read? Or are you tackling more challenging texts? What's the hardest book you ever read? I've got lots of comments on this. So this one says, reading helps your mind and inner life more than any other activity. For this reason, it also makes you dangerous. Why? Because being able to think clearly and critically makes it much harder for bad ideas to influence and persuade us. Hear, hear, dear texter. Another text says, I think the article's incorrect. Books are popular as Books are popular, as are book clubs. Books like The Overstory by Richard Powers or any Maggie O'Farrell novel always popular. My family all read, grandchildren as well, says Mary. Adrienne in Hawthorndean says, I tried reading Vanity Fair by William Makepace, Thackeray, back when I was reading a lot of Jane Austen and similar authors, but I could not finish it. I just couldn't bring myself to care about them at all, says Adrienne of Hawthorndean. And more on this, which I'll get to some of your comments a little later in the fullness of time. But I did also want to tell you, if you were listening to this program a few weeks ago, you will have heard me speak to the director of the State Theatre Company's latest production with the Spark Foundation. It's called Uncle Vanya, with ASMR soap cutting in the corner. And I went and saw it, and we just loved it. We loved it so much. And I took my 11-year-old. And it's got the scene of an agrarian farmland in the late 1800s, and the text is very ponderous and slow, and they take their time with it. And about 10 minutes in, my daughter got very bored, and so did I. And I started looking for I was looking at the exit. I'm thinking, how can I get out of this situation that I've got myself into here? And then it flipped and became this wild interpretation of Uncle Vanya with the director, the same director that I had interviewed, came out onto the stage and say, okay, we know how hard this is and we know how short our attention spans are now, so this is how we're going to do Uncle Vanya. We're going to try and tell the whole story and this is how we're going to do it. And everything that came afterwards was brilliant. It was so good. So I highly recommend it. You've got to get through the first 15 minutes and don't try and escape like we did. After the first 15 minutes, it's just a kind of a ride and how long you can pay attention to the normal, ordinary script and how it's delivered. And then just at the moment where you think, I can't take any more of this, they really just boost it. That's all I can say without giving too much away. Uncle Vanya with ASMR soap cutting in the corner with the State Theatre Company put together by the Spark Program. It's 23 minutes past two. I'll have a go at your song quiz in just a moment. I have another song for you as well, but it is time for this.
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0: Yes, if you'd like to have a crack at that big Rambini, the telephone number 1-300-222-891. Going back to difficult reads, Chris, the retired trucker from Port Lincoln, says, a difficult book for me was

0: There we go. No winners. Tomorrow we'll have another chance. Just a quick traffic update from Marnie says the traffic lights are out at the corner of Main North Road and Fitzroy Terrace. That's on the Ring Road just above North Adelaide. The lights are out, so yes, remember the rules when the lights are out. Give way to the right. That's always the rule, isn't it? And probably better yet, just try and avoid the area if you can. If you're listening in the regions, it's time to go hang out with Narelle Graham.
1: Do you know the next Australian of the Year? 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Or inspiring future astronauts? 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
0: Nicolay Balhartz, welcome back.
3: Thank you.
0: I just was given a look by one of the producers, like maybe I wasn't right in the give way to the right rule. Mm. But if the lights are out, the rule is give way to the right.
3: As in if they're flashing amber.
0: Yeah, that's right.
3: Or orange.
0: Yeah, if they're just out, if they're not working, the lights are out, what do you do?
3: Well, I mean, I must say one of the things I find really lovely when it works is when the lights are out and everybody's just a bit cautious.
0: Yes.
3: And if for a little while, we collectively can kind of make it work.
0: Yes.
3: Even though that, yeah, there's going to be congestion. But, you know, everybody kind of slows down and there seems to be this weird communal, okay, well, they've had a go for a while. Now people going the other direction. They can have a go for a bit. Gets very complicated when you introduce turning.
0: I really like that as well.
3: But it is nice that there's that kind of sense of, all right, well, we all just need to figure a way through this. And at some point, someone will go, oh, I feel like this direction of travel has been going for some time. Should probably just stop and let the other ones go for a bit.
0: Yes. There's no sense of entitlement.
3: No.
0: All the rules that we understand are lifted.
3: Yeah.
0: And there's no hunger games.
3: Or danger either, really. Mm. You know, no one's kind of like forcing their way through or putting their hazards on and that kind of thing. It's quite nice when it works.
0: Okay, here's the rule. If the lights are out, this is from the RAA's website, when approaching an intersection where the traffic lights are either out or flashing yellow, slow down, give way to traffic on your right and continue through the intersection when it's clear. There you go. If there are police there, obviously follow their rules. You don't go, I'll take it from
3: I'll
0: here,
3: overrule.
0: Mr. or Mrs. Police Officer.
3: That'd be, I mean, I know police have got a lot of tough jobs, but That would be a skill that you would have to develop over some time, that kind of traffic management.
0: You'd
3: almost
0: have to
3: like
0: have
3: a conductor, really.
0: And you'd have to rely on that goodwill that you were describing earlier. Mm. In fact, I remember listening to you clearly, Nicolay, and I was driving down Port Rush Road, listening to Drive, and you were reporting on a traffic incident, and the traffic incident was a truck had spilled all of these nails, screws onto the road, and the police officers were helping clean it all up. Gosh, they have a big job. Yeah. Not only like, now we're going to direct all the traffic, but I'm also going to help you get all these huge nails and screws off the ground.
3: It's one of those roles where it's like, well, someone's got to do something. Who's it going to be? Probably police.
0: Right. Yeah. What's on your program today?
3: Many different things we're going to speak about. If you're in the city today, particularly between 4 to approximately 7:15 p.m., you may hear one of 5,000 iterations of the town hall bells ringing.
0: Oh. 5,000?
3: So they're ringing I shouldn't laugh. They're ringing the bells 5,000 times between 4 and 7:15 p.m. today. Apparently, it's a tradition that has only taken place twice in the past 15 years. So
0: is that like relentless bell, the tolling of the bells back to back?
3: Yeah. I mean, I think so. I mean, I'd imagine if you're going to get the 5,000 in, you probably can't stop for for a tea break.
0: Is it someone pulling bells or is it all automated?
3: I believe it's manual, but Troy Sincock's going to be there for us. So he'll be able to answer all of those. Because if it is manually done, I'm pretty sure it is, unless it's changed, that's actually quite a physical feat.
0: Oh, yeah.
3: Ringing the bells 5,000 times.
0: Yes. Yeah.
3: You'd want a couple of people on the bench that you could substitute in.
0: Yeah. You need a big protein shake at some point just to keep getting through.
3: Yeah.
0: So, I had no idea there were 5,000 different variations of the tolling.
3: I don't know that there are 5,000. I think there might be a few on repeat.
0: Oh, okay. Sorry.
3: Maybe.
0: Wait a minute. All right. Got it now.
3: Yeah.
0: They'll be ringing the bell 5,000 times.
3: Yeah.
0: Okay. Got it.
3: Yeah.
0: Because I'm like, how many bells are there? How many different sequences would you have 5,000 different
3: A, A, A, A, B, A, A, C, A, A, D. Okay. Good. We're getting there. So it's an intriguing one. So if you're in the city, or if you've got maybe some spare time on your hands and you want to go and see what's going on, well, you'll probably hear what's going on in the CBD.

0: when we were talking about it this morning, when we were kind of thinking, gee, it's interesting, isn't it? Because you kind of think, well, it feels like you'd do that for an historical event, a coronation or the declaration of war,
1: yes,
0: or, you know, something. So we'll find out
1: something
0: more about
1: majestic.
0: Why. Yeah, yeah.
1: Not because
0: yeah.
1: it's a Monday afternoon.
0: No, but we'll find out more about why.
1: Not because it's second Monday of the second week of the school holidays.
0: Yeah, get all the kids. Every child in Adelaide. I'm sure they'd be greatly entertained by going and hearing the bells ring.
1: Yeah, all right. That is intriguing. I'm looking forward to that. What else have you got?
0: So we'll be talking about that. Staying in the CBD, we'll be talking about safety in the CBD, because that's obviously a concern that has been raised about how safe people feel in the city and North Adelaide at different times. And as you may have heard on Breakfast today, there was some discussion around that. This is a study that the City Council has been looking at, of that during the day, most people feel pretty safe, but then you get into the evening and that feeling of safety drops a bit. And then in the wee small hours, I think it was between 1 and 8 a.m., quite few people feel safe.
1: Yes.
0: Moving their way around the CBD. So we're actually going to speak with someone who runs a security guard company, or a number of security guard companies, because you can imagine that in those wee small hours, the security guards play a number of different roles in trying to keep people safe in the city. Mm. So I'd like to
1: and
0: hear
1: what powers they have as well.
0: Yeah.
1: There's a very large chemist in Norwood. And behind the chemist is a very large car park, and people like to park in the car park there. And I was there late at night because I was filling medications that I'd forgotten to do during the day. And the security person was a young lady just in a vest and walking around with a big jacket saying security. She just looked really gentle to me, and I thought, what is your role here? Mm. If there is some kind of theft of the drugs at the chemist, what are you expected to do? Why are you in the car park? And it's because lots of bad stuff happens after a certain time. But I was wondering how she might be able to do anything about it, just given her stature and just her really sweet looking face. I could have been completely misguided by what she was capable of.
0: Yeah,
1: but
0: yeah. Although I remember there was some saying, you know, nothing good ever happens after 2 a.m. if you're ever out.
1: I'd say that it's midnight good. More likely.
0: Yeah,
1: nothing.
0: These days, like 10 p.m.
1: Yes.
0: That's too late.
1: Nothing good happens after 9 p.m. Just stay home.
0: Just go to bed. And hypothetically speaking as well, we're going to be asking you, are we becoming too reliant on technology? And one of the first thoughts you have probably is, well, we've been relying on technology for a long time. Mm. And that's a fair argument. But I guess this is kind of in the looking at the coverage issue with Telstra, just how many services are now reliant on access to mobile phone networks, access to the internet particularly, and that, you know, if you go back a ways, if the mobile phone stopped working, nearly everyone had landlines. So you could just use landlines instead. But now nearly everyone's got rid of landlines. A few people still have them. Are our kind of backups and redundancies and all those kinds of things making us more reliant on technology than we have otherwise been? You know, if you've got, you think about all the services and the things that you sometimes can now only do online, paying for some things and getting access to some services.
1: Car parking in some places in the city, which is just a pain in the butt.
0: Yeah.
1: You can't park here unless you've got an app on your phone and you're willing to pay that way. It's a good question. And when the Telstra outage happened and the CFO came out, he said, we do advise people to keep a landline just in case, you know, things like this happen, whether or not it was the CFO. It was someone who advised making sure you still have a landline. But didn't we get rid of the landline with glee when we all got mobile phones? There's a saving we don't need, we can make.
0: Yeah, so we can save money. And the idea that, well, you get to, because I guess the flip side of it is, you know, technologies obviously can be very useful as well. You get to carry your phone around.
1: Yeah.
0: You don't have to run and pick it up from, you know, pick up the old rotary phone the moment it rings. It'll be in your pocket.
1: That's one of the things I hate about the mobile phone now.
0: Yeah,
1: it used to be, you can contact me anywhere, anytime.
0: Yeah.
1: And I'm like, no, you can contact me anywhere, anytime. It's a real problem. Nikolai Bellhart's with you for Drive, back from 2 weeks' leave. Was it good leave, by the way? Did you have
0: a
1: lovely time?
0: Lovely.
1: You look well rested.
0: Thank you. Yeah, it's been a good
1: time. Complexion's really nice.
0: Oh, it's very kind.
1: You must have rested well.
0: Yeah.
1: Nikolai Bellhart's with you for Drive. Thank you very much to Stephen and to Emma for producing the program. I'll see you again tomorrow. This is ABC Radio Adelaide.

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1: In the last financial year, there were 67 emergency action notices compared to 20 in the previous financial years. These are huge numbers.
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0: News with Caroline Winter. Good afternoon. Members of the Jewish community have condemned an anti-Semitic attack in Adelaide on the weekend, where the home of a Jewish family was graffitied with swastikas and offensive language. George Yankovic reports.
1: The president of the Jewish Community Council of South Australia says the vandalism of Rosti Sverdlov's home on Saturday morning is unacceptable and un-Australian. Anatai Henderson-Sapir says every Australian deserves to live safely and in peace in their homes. She says the SA Jewish community has a proud history in the state and will not allow hateful actions or fear to rule their lives. Ms Henderson-Sapir also thanked South Australian Police for its investigation and statements condemning anti-Semitism. Acting Premier Kaya Ma says SA is a tolerant multicultural community and anti-Semitic hate has no place.
0: A coronial inquest has found a senior South Australian ambulance officer who chose not to force entry to a house despite being told a man was inside and needed medical attention had a flawed understanding of his powers to enter the property. Olivia Mason has more.
2: 64-year-old David Lowe died in February 2020 from serious heart issues and contributing diabetes and morbid obesity. A carer called for an ambulance after a phone call with Mr. Lowe, where he sounded distressed and in pain, with the call ending abruptly. Attending intensive care paramedic Daryl Sparrow told the inquest he didn't force entry to the home because he wasn't convinced Mr. Lowe was inside. The coroner handed down 8 recommendations, including that all paramedic vehicles be equipped with devices to help force entry to premises and that immunity from liability be introduced.
0: The state government is meeting with domestic violence and crime prevention experts today to get feedback around the use of dating apps by perpetrators. The government has made a commitment to ban predators from using such apps prior to the March state election. Attorney General Kaya Ma says the proposed changes will act as a deterrent.
3: So people with those offences know that they're committing further offences, but also people with lived experience who see someone on there who's offended against them have the ability then to reach out to the authorities as well.
0: The Prime Minister and Governor-General have paid tribute to the late Australian of the Year, Richard Scollier, at his memorial service at the Sydney Opera House. Thousands gathered in the concert hall for the service for the world-renowned medical researcher, who died last month, aged 59, after a 3-year fight with brain cancer. Prime Minister Anthony Albanese told mourners Richard Scollier achieved so much before his death, and that legacy lives on.
4: Richard did so much to push back the shadow of melanoma. And one day, when a cure for brain cancer is at last found, his name will be spoken. All of us will be able to say we knew him and he gave us hope.
0: Auction clearance rates across the nation have lifted to a 7-week high, partly supported by a lower number of homes on offer. The property researcher Cotality says its preliminary reading of the national clearance rate lifted to 54.8%. For the first time, it's been above 50% in 3 weeks. But the number of auctions fell by 8.7% to just over 1,300 over the weekend. To sport now, and in the AFL, Port Adelaide's Jason Horne-Francis will miss this week's game against Fremantle, with the Power choosing not to challenge his 1-game suspension. The club says it's accepted there's no prospect of a challenge being successful following Horne-Francis's bump on St Kilda defender Liam Stocker. He's one of a long list of key Port players who'll miss Saturday's match against the ladder-leading Dockers. Mitch Georgiadis is out with concussion and Zach Butters is due to undergo surgery on his injured ankle. Taking a look at South Australia's weather now, showers about the agricultural area and the Flinders Ranges, showers more likely about westward-facing coasts and ranges, some northwest to southwesterly winds, fresh about southern coasts. Some temperatures now, Port Lincoln a shower or two and 17 today, Port Pirie also a shower or two and 17, partly cloudy in Renmark and 16, Mount Gambier showers and 15. In Adelaide, showers and a top of 16. Tomorrow though, those showers easing, 17 degrees, partly cloudy on Wednesday and 16, and mostly sunny for Thursday, 16. Right now, it's 14 degrees. ABC News.
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7: Maybe it's a stereotype, I'm not sure, but, you know, with the blokey work site, what has your experience been over the projects you've worked on?
8: So I work at the Adelaide Central Market Arcade project, and on this site we've inducted over 110 women. This is just trades alone, but it's been really awesome to see, and it creates a really wonderful vibe out there on site.
5: Drive.
7: Well, it is 3:05. Thanks for your company this afternoon. Thanks to Narelle and Deb as well for holding the fort and the good ship drive in very good stead over the past couple of weeks. So many things to talk about over the course of this afternoon, though. In just a moment, we'll hear about another example of damage that's been done to, well, golf courses, but other shared green spaces around Adelaide as well. This latest one looks like car tyre tracks that have ripped up the fairways and the greens. So what kind of damage can be done, given that these things can be take a lot of time to get to the standard that they are at, and obviously you can't just flick a switch and repair them overnight. So we'll find out more about that very soon. If you're in the Adelaide CBD and you're planning on being in the city for, well, let's say another 54 minutes, if you were to be precise, you will hear the start of what seems to be a pretty remarkable how would you describe it? Almost a performance this afternoon of the town hall bells ringing 5,000 times between 4 and 7:15 p.m. today. So it's understandably going to take a fair bit of time to get through that. We'll find out exactly why that is happening. I mean, it seems like quite the feat to undertake. Doesn't happen very often, so you'll hear about that. After the news at 4 o'clock as well, in Hypothetically Speaking, we'll be asking you whether you feel like we're just becoming a bit too reliant on technology. And as I was mentioning to Joe, I'm sure the first thing you think is, well, we've been relying on technology for a fair time now. But if you look at things like the Telstra outage, or I might remember the really big Cloudflare outage, some time ago now, where so many of the systems that we are reliant on now rely on internet connections and things like mobile phones working. When they don't work, what backups do we have? Everyone used to have landlines. Not many people do anymore. So are we at risk of becoming too reliant on technology, or do we need to embrace it for all of the positives that it brings to our lives? 0467 922 891 is the text number if you'd like to share your thoughts on that. And of course, they are back. The big red beanies. Perfect weather for one today. It's been a pretty cold, wet day here in Adelaide. We do have one to give away each and every day this week. So keep listening for your chance to pick up one of the new iterations of the Big Red Beanie. 3:08 the time. As I say, you may have seen the pretty distressing pictures of another example of vandalism on a golf course. Now, in this case, it's the Wirrina Cove golf course. They've shared photos online which look pretty definitively like car tyre tracks that have ripped up fairways, ripped up greens. And it's something that's been happening a bit lately. The Lynx Lady Bay was vandalised in May. There have been other cases of green spaces being vandalised as well. E-bikes seem to be playing a bit of a role to this as well. So I wonder if it's something you've seen. Our open spaces, parks or paths or footy ovals or golf courses being damaged. Do get in touch and let us know. 1-300-222-891. What are your green spaces looking like? Well, someone who knows well what kind of damage can be done, but also the efforts that then need to be put in place to try and get things back up to scratch, is Mark Unwin, who's the CEO of Australian Sports Turf Managers Association. Mark, good afternoon to you.
9: Good afternoon, Nicola. Thanks for having me on.
7: You've seen some images of this, I gather. What's your first reaction to it?
9: Disappointment. I have seen a few images, and it's really disappointing that this continues to occur. I mean, it's far more damaging than just the turf. It's the hard work, I guess. It's the commitment. It's years of pride that turf managers and golf clubs put into presenting a course like that. And to see these sorts of things, it's very disappointing.
7: When something like this happens, how big can the repair job be? Can you give us some sense of the scale?
9: It does vary, obviously, with situation to situation. You mentioned earlier the Lynx Lady Bay. That was quite extensive. Having a look at some of the images from where in a now, you're talking about, you know, easily tens of thousands of dollars. And as you mentioned, you can't just flick a switch and, you know, this doesn't happen overnight. So this can be caused in minutes, but often takes weeks, if not months, of repair and management and obviously favourable growing conditions to try and restore a green in particular. So you're talking a lot of money here.
7: So it could be in the tens of thousands?
9: It could be in the tens of thousands, yeah.
7: Wow. If the damage is bad enough, what are the options? I mean, does it get to the point where you just think, well, essentially rip it up and start again, or can you kind of do patch jobs to try and fix it?
9: It could be. It could be both of those. Again, it's probably a call that the superintendent, who's the expert in that sort of region, will make to their course. But we've seen some where it's close the green, rip it up and have to re-turf it. Others can patch it if it's only small and potentially not too deep into the soil profile. But then again, you're still talking weeks, if not months, of work to try and get the green back to a similar condition to what it was prior to the vandalism occurring.
7: I mean, I'm sure there is an extra layer of disappointment that this pretty clearly is not accidental. This isn't something that someone's made a mistake, you know.
9: Yes, yeah, absolutely right. And I think when you look at some of the images that are coming across, and this is pretty parallel to some of the others that we've seen, you know, Wirin is not easily accessible. It's down a one-way road off to the cove, right? So people have to go there with an intent in mind, in my opinion.
7: Mm. Can you talk us through how much effort goes into developing these surfaces? Because I'm sure people may, you know, people who take pride in their front yard garden, if they've got one, or a bit of a backyard garden, you know, a lot of effort can go into that. But I'm sure it's kind of a whole other level when you're talking about a playing surface that has to be kind of try and adhere to quite specific standards.
9: Yeah, absolutely. That's a good point. The standards are pretty stringent around what members, what guests, what visitors or players would like to see, particularly in the green area. It's often years worth of work to get it to a point where it's rolling true and firm. And it's an art. It's a balance of art and science is what we kind of commonly refer to it as, because you know, generally you build a green and grow it in, and it takes probably a couple of years to get it to a point where it's playable. And you're talking managing a living organism at 2.7, 2.8, 2.9 millimetres. So it's regular maintenance. It's quite an art. And to see something like this, it's disappointing for not only the golf club and the community. The turf management team have got to spend now hours on you know, repairing it, and then a couple of weeks and months to try and get it back to the point they had it at.
7: You mentioned the time of year and conditions can play a role as well. It's obviously been, well, pretty wet.
9: pretty wet.
7: Yeah, the ground's been pretty sodden. Does that mean that more damage could well be done?
9: Yeah, absolutely. The softer it is, the easier it is for tyres or e-bikes to kind of dig down and dig into the profile, which is where the roots will be, and those healthy roots can be damaged, which then leads to ongoing work required over the course of more weeks. And if you don't have favourable growing conditions, it's going to be a bit tough. You might have a few days coming up in the next weekend in sort of that broader South Australia area where you might have some good growing conditions, but you need that for months. And you're right, it's pretty sodden at the moment, so it's not going to be an easy fix.
7: We were talking earlier about the physical location of this instance at Wirina. My understanding is that there are no fences, and that is the case at the Lynx Lady Bay as well. Does that play a role, that kind of, not ease of access, but the fact that people can get vehicles onto these kind of surfaces?
9: Yeah, I'm sure it would play a role. There's some challenges that you'd have in working through community green spaces and what is able to be closed off or not. But with a community green space that people can drive up onto, it's a challenge. And we've seen similar to Lynx Lady Bay, Long Reef Golf Club in New South Wales, very similar, although that was e-bikes, where in broad daylight, 20 or 30 e-bikes were driving across the golf course and greens, and unfortunately, it happens far too often.
7: Do you think, I mean, e-bikes is providing, for want of a better way of putting it, another method by which this damage can be done. You know, if you're on a pushy, you're probably not going to be able to do that. But some of these bikes are pretty powerful and can do, well, I guess the equivalent of burnouts on grass surfaces and cause a fair bit of damage pretty quickly.
9: Yeah, they can, absolutely. So it's the speed at which they go and I suppose the revolution of the tyres can more easily dig into softer turf, which through South Australia you've seen at the moment, given the last couple of weeks of weather. So it is a challenge. It's a bit of a scourge at the moment. We've seen, I think it was Saturday afternoon, similar in Gosford, where there's a heap of e-bikes driving across rugby fields and, you know, ripping out 10 to 15 centimetre gashes for about 30 metres long. Mm. And the turf management teams up there have got junior training and junior community sport playing on those facilities, and they have to do the work to try and get it up and ready for play this weekend, which is similar to the Wiruna. You've got council assets or community assets that are more than just a golf course. They're often a hub in regional areas. And now the teams have to spend their time just trying to fix and repair.
7: Mm. 16 past three is the time. You're on Drive on 891 ABC Adelaide. We're talking about a number of instances of damage, of vandalism really being done to a number of golf courses around Adelaide and South Australia, but also some other public spaces too. Mark Unwin's with us from the Australian Sports Turf Managers Association. It's probably hard to say, Mark, but is it just bad luck that we've seen a couple of instances relatively close together, or is there a concern that this kind of behaviour is becoming a bit more common?
9: Well, it has been fairly common. I think what we're starting to see now is more light being shed on these circumstances. There's cricket pitches, there's rugby fields, soccer fields, AFL and golf courses that have been impacted by this. So it's not singular to a particular venue, but I think people are now starting to get the understanding around the damage that this will cause and the cost associated to repairing it for what is essentially a community asset. And you know, there's some challenges there.
7: And like you say, when it's one of those spaces that is really a community asset, be it a golf course or be it a football oval, you know, not being able to run that weekend's competition and having to tell all the kids, sorry, it's not going ahead, it's not exactly a fun thing to do.
9: No, not at all. And you can see that disappointment on the junior kids' faces as much as you can see that on a local golf club member's face who that's their community outing for the week or like playing with their friends. And now it may be course closure, or it might be hole closures or disruption to their weekly outing.
7: Yeah. Oh, Mark, I appreciate you talking to us and talking us through it this afternoon. Thank you.
9: A pleasure, Nicola. Thanks for having me on.
7: Mark Unwin, who's the CEO of the Australian Sports Turf Managers Association. Thanks, too, to Peter from Mount Barker, who sent through a photo of the some of the grassed area at the Laratinga wetlands at Mount Barker. E-bike and scooter damage to the grass area there. Mindless, unnecessary vandalism, Peter says. And yeah, again, it looks pretty definitively like those, well, you know, you can say relatively thick tyre tracks. Not thick enough to be a car. What else would it be? You'd imagine it would be an e-bike or an e-scooter. And again, more damage being done there. Maybe it's something that you've seen. 0467 922 891 is the text number if you'd like to share your thoughts with us this afternoon. 18 past three is the time. This is Renee Geyer.

Renee Geyer, Say I Love You here on 891 ABC Adelaide. Nikolai Beilharts with you for Driver. It is 21 past 3. We'll take you to the Town Hall in just a moment. But before that, we do need to get to your A, B or C. Of course, which song you would like to hear in its entirety this afternoon is entirely up to you. So get your votes in 0467922891. And actually, hearing Renee Geyer say I love you, we do have a bit of a love theme this afternoon for you. Option A is from 10cc. That's very close. That was, as you can guess, Loveful by the Cardigans. So that is one of your options. That's technically option B. We'll go back to option A, 10cc.

So option A, I'm not in love, 10cc. Option B, as we heard, Love Fool, The Cardigans. And option C is from Captain Antennial.

0: So those are your three different love options this afternoon. A, I'm not in love, 10cc. Option B is Love Fool from the Cardigans. And option C, Love Will Keep Us Together by Captain Antoniel. So which one do you love? Get your votes in, 0467 922 891.
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0: Well, in just over half an hour's time, something pretty remarkable is going to be happening in the middle of Adelaide. Troy Sincock, our roving reporter, is out and about. Troy, this is a pretty special one.
5: It most certainly is, Nikolai. I'm in the back room up above the Town Hall dress circle, and as I look down, I can see the auditorium and the historic organ. But in this small room that's about 5 metres by 5 metres, I'd say it's about 20 feet high. It has wood panelling about 5 feet up the wall. Then it's a stone wall that's been painted. And in the middle of that wall is a fan that must have been constructed in the early 1960s, I would say. But from 4 p.m. to approximately 7:15 today, the historic Adelaide Town Hall bells will ring in a full peal of 5,000 changes, which is a rare tradition that's only taken place twice in the past 15 years. And visiting ringers from across Australia are going to join Andrew Hopton, the tower captain, who's been doing this since 2016, and local ringers for this performance on the Albert bells. Not only are you the tower captain, Andrew, you're the steeple keeper as well. Can you tell me about those two roles?
6: Right. Well, it's largely about coordinating things. And so as tower captain, I organise the practices and I run the sessions and decide what we're going to ring on the night. A steeple keeper is more about, if there's small things that need to be fixed or replaced, then I'll do those personally. But it's also about liaising with the town hall maintenance people and anyone else we need to have in there to keep the bells in working order.
5: Hanging from the roof, Nikolai, 8 long ropes, each with blue, red and white striped grips. So these are the ropes you use to pull on the bells
6: sound. The grip part's called the sally, and it's lamb's wool, which has been woven into the rope.
5: Mm-hmm. And do they ever wear out?
6: Oh, yes. So these ropes get replaced on a pretty regular basis. They last between 5 and 10 years, depending on how hard they're used.
5: Well, tell me how it works. So these ropes come down from the roof and you have 8 bell ringers working simultaneously. What actually happens when they pull the rope?
6: Well, the bell is mounted for what we call full circle ringing, which means that the bell starts with a mouth up. And it's balanced on a headstock, which is attached to an axle, and it's a wheel, and the rope goes around the wheel. So when they pull on the rope, it rotates the axle, which brings the bell into motion. And as the bell swings through a full circle, it takes the clapper with it, and as it slows up on the upstroke, the clapper catches up and strikes. And then at that point, the bell is almost upright again, and then it's balanced in that position or close to the balance. And then we pull the rope again on the backstroke, and it goes back the other way and does the same thing on the other side.
5: I say, well, look, there must be some pretty high occupational health and safety protocols here, because there is a sign here, Nikolai. In red, it says danger in capital letters, and beneath that, it says the bells have been raised. You risk your life if you enter the bell chamber or touch the ropes. You have been warned. That sounds pretty frightening, Andrew.
6: Well, safety is obviously a major concern, and these bells have got the heaviest bell in this tower is 692 kilos,
5: wow.
6: Which is sort of middling weight for bells. We have some much heavier bells here in Adelaide. But if you imagine hanging on the end of a rope with 700 kilos swinging on the end of it, then there is potential for serious injury to occur. So it really needs people in the bell chamber who know what they're doing and who've been trained as to how the bell moves and what to do and what not to do.
5: Andrew, I was surprised when I walked in the room to see where you do the bell ringings from. I can't actually see the bells from where I am. Where are they from here?
6: Well, there are two levels above us. Above the ringing chamber, which is where we are now, which is where the ringing actually happens, where the ringers are pulling the ropes. Above that is a sound chamber, which is an intermediate thing to sort of attenuate the sound coming down from the belfry, which is the level above, which is where the bells are actually located.
5: Okay.
6: So if you're looking at the tower from the outside, you can see the clock. So the clock is at the sound chamber level.
5: Okay.
6: It's also the clock chamber as well as the sound chamber. So the bringing room is below that and the bells are above that.
5: And some of the people ringing the bells, so we have local people that are participating this afternoon and into the evening, but also there are some people from across Australia. Are these the elite bell ringers in our country?
6: Well, they're certainly some of the best bell ringers in Australia and New Zealand, yeah. So we have a combined association with Australia and New Zealand bell ringers. And these are people who are keen to ring, who haven't had the chance to ring a full peal at this tower before. So they want to mark that off on their little book.
5: And what makes a good bell ringer?
6: Well, perseverance, I guess, is the first thing.
5: Okay.
6: Practice. It's like anything. It's not really a sport. It's not really music. It's not really art, but it has elements of all of those things. So it takes someone who's willing to persevere, firstly, and secondly, has got enough, you know, physical strength and so on to do it. It doesn't take a huge amount of strength, but it does take some. And you need to have a sort of logical mind to follow. Because bells are so heavy, when you ring them in sequence, between one row of ringing and the next, there's only really an opportunity for individual bells to change place with the adjacent bell.
5: Mm-hmm.
6: So that rules out music in the normal way. So what we do is we ring things we call methods, which are essentially permutations and combinations and certainly sequences. And so that's how we arrange the ringing. And
5: speaking of those sequences, there is a whiteboard here, Nikolai, too, that has a series of kind of, looks like waveforms or graphs. Is that somehow communicating something to bell ringers?
6: Yes, it is. That's what we call a blue line. It describes the path of each bell through the method. And so that's the line for one bell, and each bell typically follows the same line but at a different part, in a different starting point in the sequence.
5: Okay. Well, Nikolai, you know, given what Andrew has said, you know, logical brain, you can definitely keep time. I mean, you're the drummer in the ABC band. I'm hearing a calling, Nikolai.
0: Oh, all right. The challenge has been issued. Andrew, I've got to ask, so the full peal of 5,000 changes, how will that sound to people? Is it just going to be sound kind of like bells ringing constantly from 4 through till 7:15? Will there be different kind of pieces or phrases?
6: No, there'll be continuous ringing for the whole period. And of the, it's 5,040 changes to be precise. And each row of 8 bells, which is a change, will be distinct. There'll be no repetition throughout the entire performance. So there's, you know, with 8 bells, you can actually have as many 40,000, I think it is, in the rough terms, of different permutations. And I'll be ringing 5,040 of those tonight.
0: Why today?
6: Well, this is just a regular practice night for us. But because we had a request for a peal, I made the inquiry of the people here at Town Hall and said, would we be able to start early, perhaps finish a little bit late, and get this special performance in, and they've been very supportive.
5: There you go, Nikolai. And also, I must add also, there's a conductor too. So there's someone actually like counting that 5,040 rings to make sure you're right on mark.
6: Yeah, so the method's very structured, obviously, and it'll be divided up into various parts, and they'll be counting the parts, and each part has a fixed number of blows in it. So they'll know by counting the parts when they're getting round to the end of it.
5: And Nikolai, I asked Andrew before we spoke to you, you know, where will I be able to hear this best? And I just assumed it would be in this room, but apparently it's across the road. I can't work out whether Andrew just wants me out of this space or whether that is actually where it sounds best. We'll soon find out.
6: No, it's a thing about bell ringing. It always sounds better outside the tower.
5: Okay. All right. Well, maybe I'll get across the road and come 4 o'clock when everything's in full swing. I'll give you a listen, Nikolai.
0: Sounds great, Troy. Andrew, just before I let you go, you mentioned that there is kind of an element of some kind of physical strength to it. Given how long this is going to go and the variety of people that you've got helping out, do you have to kind of substitute people on and off so they can have a little breather?
6: No, it's
5: It's just someone ringing the safety.
0: That's a different kind of bell. That's not one of the grand ones.
6: In order to be registered as an official peal, there can be no breaks and no substitutions. So when you must go all the way through from beginning to end. And there are some people who've rung thousands of peals in their lives, and they sort of got it down to a fine art. But when you're ringing it properly,
5: like this.
6: Sorry, I don't know why that's ringing. I'd put it on silent, I swear.
0: It's a very it's a very appropriate ring, I must say.
6: Troy saw me do it. But where was I, Troy?
0: So no substitutions. People working the whole way through on some.
6: When I say there's some strength, it's particularly when you start, when you pull the bell off the rest, there's a bit of weight there. You need to exert, maybe 30, 40, maybe even 50 kilos of downforce on the rope to get that going. But once it's running, you can ring the bell very closely to the balance, and you're really only putting in enough effort to overcome the friction in the system. And so if you do it properly, if you have good technique, you can ring for quite a long time.
5: Right, I love Andrew. How everything just rings around. It doesn't matter where Andrew is in life, things just keep on ringing.
0: It's a life of ringing. Andrew, we better let you get to that, because it could well be very important to do with the attempt
6: actually another radio station.
0: Well, you can stay with us for another half hour. That's fine. They won't mind. No, we'll let you go. Andrew, thank you so much.
6: All right, no worries.
0: Andrew Hopton, tower captain. And Troy, as you mentioned, you'll bring us some of the sound very soon when it all gets going.
5: You better believe it. I'll be in position in half an hour.
0: Okay. Thank you so much, Troy.
5: Bye.
0: ABC Adelaide roving reporter Troy Sincock. 26-4 is the time on 891 ABC Adelaide. And from time to time, I have the really difficult job to bring you breaking news that is really sad news. And unfortunately, that's the case this afternoon, because in breaking news, it's been announced that the award-winning actor Sam Neill, who starred in My Brilliant Career and Jurassic Park, has died at the age of 78. This has been a post that's been put up on his official Instagram account in a statement saying the loss was sudden and unexpected, and that he was surrounded by family when he died in Sydney's St Vincent's Private Hospital. Such a long career. 1977 film Sleeping Dogs was one of the first big ones. Then My Brilliant Career, Jurassic Park, The Piano, Possession, amongst many other films. You might remember in late April, the New Zealand actor announced that he was cancer-free after a five-year battle with blood cancer. Now, the post said Neil remained cancer-free and that the family would share more information soon. Now, we will speak later on the program with Leanne Saunders, who recently worked with Sam Neill when he lent his voice to the SA Film Corp production of The Fox. But just one of those really sad pieces of news, I think, because from a very far distant observation point, I kind of got the feeling that he was okay, that he'd been through this health battle and that he'd got through it. And as I say, I mean, the post says he remained cancer-free, and we're not sure what's happened exactly. And there's an element of needing to respect privacy there as well, of course, but just seemed to be one of those people that was, well, amazing on screen, but also just seemed so lovely off screen as well. Just seemed to have such a joyful life. So I'm sorry to have to bring that news to you, but in that breaking news, award-winning actor Sam Neill has died at the age of 78. If you'd like to share any of your thoughts or memories or performances of Sam Neill's that really have stayed with you, get your thoughts coming through. 0467 922 891, or you can call us on 1300 222 891. Of course, one of the most famous roles that Sam Neill had was as Dr. Alan Grant in Jurassic Park. Here's some of that.
7: It's a dinosaur. Uh-huh.
0: So just one of those moments, I think, wasn't it? Well, there were a couple of moments in Jurassic Park, actually, amongst many of other pieces of work of his that really became quite iconic in their own way. So we'll continue to reflect on the loss of Sam Neill, who's died age 78. If you do want to share memories, 1300 222 891, already a number of people, Isla and Caroline saying just so, what a shock, so sad to hear this. So it is indeed. But we'll talk about it this afternoon as well, because I think sometimes it can be important to do that as well. 23-4 is the time. You're on Drive on 891 ABC Adelaide. We'll be getting the latest on the World Cup very soon. Before that, though, let's hear from Paul Simon. This is Diamonds on the Soles of Her Shoes.

0: Diamonds on the soles of her shoes. Paul Simon, 891 ABC Adelaide. 18 to 4 is the time. Nikolai Bailhart's with you for Drive on the music front. Do keep your votes coming in for your A, B or C, which song you want to hear in full this afternoon. It's up to you. Option A is I'm Not in Love by 10cc. Option B is Loveful the Cardigans. And option C, Love Will Keep Us Together. So, couple of different love options for you, Captain and Tennille. Your votes to 0467 922 891. If you are just joining us, as I mentioned a few moments ago, the breaking news and really sad news that the award-winning actor Sam Neill has died at the age of 78. Starred in My Brilliant Career, Jurassic Park, and so many more. An Instagram post saying that on his official Instagram post, a statement saying the loss was sudden and unexpected, but that he was surrounded by family when he died at St. Vincent's Private Hospital in Sydney. And this seems to be something that, and understandably, absolutely understandably, is one of those things that's really surprised people and affected people as well. Louise says, loved him in My Brilliant Career. Lee says, just yesterday evening, I was watching a rerun of The Assembly and Sam was on it. And he was absolutely beautiful. So if people want to watch that, that's maybe another thing that you could do. And Greg says, what, Sam? I'm partway through listening to his audiobook. Which, yeah, that's a bit of a... Well, it'll take on a different tone, I suppose, won't it? Because I think he was just one of those actors that was amazing on screen and had a number of roles that are actually iconic. To use a phrase that can be overused, I think it's fair to say that some of those roles in films like Jurassic Park really did define a time and a place as such. And that's affecting people. We will be speaking with Leanne Saunders, who actually worked with Sam Neill relatively recently when he was helping with the SA Film Corp production of The Fox. But as I say, if you have thoughts or reflections that you want to share with us, maybe your favourite piece of his work that maybe you'll go back and revisit, 0467 922 891 is the text number. Sheila is with us. Sheila, how are you feeling about just hearing this news? So it is really, it's one of those really sad ones.
1: Yeah, I was just shocked, yes, and just incredibly sad because, I mean, he was such a brilliant actor and winemaker, and he just seemed like such a whole, I don't know how else to describe it, whole person. And there are very few people who survive that level of fame and remain so honest and generous. He always seemed so generous. And yes, I was thinking about The Assembly as well, which just showed the character of the man. And it's just a great loss.
0: Yeah. And like you say, I really did get that impression from a far distance. I never had was never lucky enough to speak with him or anything like that. But you just felt like he was, as you say, a nice person. And when you are somebody that has had the level of fame that he's had, that can affect people, and you can understand why. But for him to seemingly remain so warm and generous and humble is pretty special, I think.
1: It is. I mean, he obviously never took himself too seriously, and he was always happy to... I can't remember the show, but there was a show about his attempts at various things, which ended up with winemaking and, you know, tried to do goats or chickens or something, and... It was just hilarious because it was like, well, you know, I sucked at that. So, you know, and I just thought, wow, you could be doing anything. You could just be sitting on the Riviera being a complete pain in the ass. But
0: yeah.
1: You're not.
0: No.
1: You know,
0: yeah.
1: You're still you.
0: Yeah. And was doing what he loved from what we can tell. Sheila, appreciate you joining us this afternoon. Thank you.
1: Thanks, Nikolai.
0: Sheila, amongst many people who were reflecting on the loss of Sam Neill, who's died at the age of 78, Lynn says, such a lovely man. Loved him in The Dish, of course. The Dish, another amazing film and an amazing role that he had. Gail, too, saying, I'm so sorry to hear about Sam. Such a fantastic actor and a lovely human being. I'm just remembering, as we were having that conversation with Sheila about naming his ducks. I think he named his ducks after famous Australian people. Magda was one of them, Magda Szubanski. I think there was a Kylie duck as well, maybe. But just seemed to have that kind of sense of great sense of humour alongside really being passionate about things like winemaking and agriculture, amongst many others. If you want to keep your thoughts coming, 0467 922 891. It's 13 to 4.
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0: It is 13 to 4. Let's get to the latest in the World Cup, because we are starting to get to the pretty pointy end, up to the semi. Zane Bojack from ABC Sports with us. Zane, good to talk to you this afternoon.
6: Nikolai, how could I not be happy to talk to you about what are going to be two of the best games of football you're ever going to watch in terms of the world game? It's extraordinary what's going to happen this week.
0: Okay, well, that's a good sales pitch. Why are they going to be so good?
6: Well, for the first time since 1990, so we go back to Italia back in 1990, we've got four former winners going head-to-head. So that hasn't happened for, 36 years?
0: Wow.
6: And can I tell you, this is the first time since the FIFA rankings officially started in 1992 that 1, 2, 3, and 4 on the world rankings have played off in the final four. So we've got the four best nations playing off for the title. They're four former winners. And it's going to go to either the defending champion Argentina. England's going to get the cup for the first time. It's coming home. France, they're going to try and win two out of three. Of course, they won in 2018, and we all know how good Spain is after winning in South Africa in 2010. They'd love nothing more than win a second cup. So we've got some great games of footy on Wednesday morning and Thursday morning our time here in Australia.
0: Now, of course, you mentioned England getting through over Norway, a 2-1 win. Mm. But controversy is not something that ever really seems absent at the World Cup, but technology may have played a role. What tell us about this?
6: Well, if you've been to any of the big sporting events, you would have heard of a thing called Spider Cam. Now, it's extraordinary that you've got these little thin cables floating above a stadium holding a rather large camera that provides all of these wonderful high shots. And we had an incident where Nealon, the goalkeeper for Norway, kicked the ball downfield. It landed, well, according to everyone on the field who wore a Norway jersey, it landed one of the cables and dropped straight down, which allowed England to score their first goal. Or if you're English, it didn't happen. And FIFA came out and said the technology said that it hadn't happened. They had sensors in the ball and in the cable, and they said, no, it didn't happen. So depending on where you live and who you support, whether or not it did happen. But I'll tell you what, the ball seemed to drop out of the sky, which means there should be a dead ball. If the ball actually hits a bird or it hits the referee, you have a dead ball, and both teams get the chance to get the ball back. But on this occasion, Norway weren't happy. They went... They ended up losing the match and now they're out. And of course, England progressed. But it's interesting for me because they've been such a cohesive unit. We've seen all the singing of the Wonderwall by Oasis after every game. And of course, that three-line song of, it's coming home. But there doesn't seem to be the same song sheet between the players and the coaches. Have a listen to what their coach Thomas Tuchel had to say after the performance where they eliminated not only Norway, but that star striker in Erling Haaland.
7: We made life very, very difficult for ourselves today. The result is fantastic. We're in the last four. It's amazing, but not happy with the performance.
8: In what sense?
7: In every sense. It was, again, the commitment is there, but we made life very, very difficult for us in the way we played, how we played. Sloppy, a lot of technical mistakes, not fast enough, not repetitive enough. We were lucky today.
6: They were lucky, according to the coach, and yet their superstar, Jude Bellingham, had done something so special. For the first time in 40 years since Maradona, he's gone back-to-back with braces, with two goals. So it's something you don't see very often. And he didn't really rejoice. So I don't know whether that's because England knows how tough the next game is going to be. There is a bitter rivalry with Argentina. Firstly, from the Falklands War in 1982. Secondly, from the hand of God when Maradona punched the ball into the goal in Mexico City in 1986 and England were eliminated in guess what stage? The semi-finals. So there's a lot of history between these two nations, and maybe that's why Thomas Tuchel is a little bit on edge. But his midfielder come star striker in Jude Bellingham, he wasn't very happy with those comments.
9: Thomas has just been quite critical of the performance after the game. Does that show
8: the standards that he expects, the standards you guys expect of each other, and maybe that there's more to come from the team?
9: Maybe, well, maybe he doesn't know what it's like to play in those kind of conditions against Erling Haaland, Odegaard, Nusaj, Sorloth. You know, that's not an easy team to play against. So, you know, I think we've tried to create a positive environment. We should continue that going into the Final Four. I can't speak highly enough for the lads. You're not going to win every game popping the ball and making 1,000 passes. Sometimes you have to win dirty, and we've done that again tonight.
6: Yeah, so he said, Jude Bellingham says they won dirty, and he said we need a positive environment. So I just wonder whether or not he's trying to test them mentally ahead of what Argentina is going to throw at them. You've got to realise they have been unbelievable in recent years, England. They made the semi-finals before they lost to Croatia in 2018. They made the final of the Euros in 2020 before they lost to Italy. They made the quarterfinals in 2022. In 24, they made the finals of Euro where they lost to, of course, Spain, and then World Cup 2026. It was an opportunity to take on Argentina, and I just do not understand why you would have a coach criticising his team after they did something remarkable.
0: No, I mean, I guess there's that kind of, tough love, and maybe that's going to you get a response, but it sounds like it's just leading to a lack of cohesion.
6: Yeah, well, I just don't know why you would have ever put your side into that situation, that mindset, after what was an amazing win for them. I mean, yes, they might have had a little bit of luck with Spider-Cam, but at the same time, they had to endure a star team in Norway who were, you know, they had one of the sensations of the tournament, Erling Haaland, and they stopped him from scoring a goal. What does that say? That says that the defensemen did their job. That says that the midfielders linked and scored the goals required. So I don't know why you would criticise, but there we go. And, of course, we've got this big game coming up on Thursday at 5 a.m. Actually, 4:30 your time. It's going to be incredible. Mm.
0: Now, I know, rightfully, a lot of eyes and attention still on this World Cup, but there seems to have been a bit of a gentle floating of the idea of expanding it again.
6: This is extraordinary. So you've got to understand, in 2030, when the tournament's going to be held in Morocco, Portugal and Spain, but basically it's Africa and Europe hosting it together. It's the tournament's 100th anniversary. Now, the first tournament was played in 1930 in Uruguay, and because of the centenary and the fact that South America is disappointed they're not hosting, there are still going to be matches played in Uruguay, Argentina and Paraguay. So effectively, you've got six nations to choose from to play some matches at. Now, it's actually the South American nations through their confederation, CONMEBOL, who have suggested that you play 64 teams, and that way they get more games. You'd have something like about 124 games, respectively,
0: wow.
6: But which is a lot of football.

0: football. This year we had 104 because of the fact we had 48 teams. Never had 48 teams until this year, but we had three host nations, Canada, USA and Mexico. Guess what? In 2034, Saudi Arabia's hosting. They've got 15 stadiums. How do you have 64 teams with 15 stadiums? But Sky Sports' Kavir Solkohol, this is what he had to say about clearly why he thinks FIFA is very keen on 64 nations.
1: What? There's 211 member associations in FIFA, so 64 of them, that's almost a third of them, would be playing in the world.

0: for FIFA, money that they say they distribute all around the game. So that is the direction of travel. I think in 2030, we may well have a 64-team World Cup across South America, also in Africa, in Morocco, also in Europe, in Spain, and in Portugal.
1: So he's suggesting it might be about money. Could you... I mean, that doesn't sound like FIFA to me.
2: No, surely not. Zane, always appreciate it. Thank you.
1: Good on you, mate.
2: This is Zane Bojack from ABC Sport. Yeah, there is that interesting question, isn't it? Is there a point at which it just gets too big? Or maybe if you're a lover of the world game, no such thing. If you've got thoughts on that, 0467 922 891 is the text number. Let's get to the winner of your A, B or C. It's Captain Tennille.

0: The winner of your A, B or C love will keep us together, Captain and Tennille. Almost time for the news at 4 o'clock. No doubt in the news you'll hear the really sad news of the death of Sam Neill. We'll continue to reflect on the loss of Sam Neill. And also, hypothetically speaking, asking you, are we becoming too reliant on technology? Keen to hear your thoughts on that as well. It's news time though now. It's 4.
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3: ABC News with Caroline Winter. Good afternoon. New Zealand actor Sam Neill has died at the age of 78. In a post on his official Instagram account, a statement said the loss was sudden and unexpected.

0: The Post said he was surrounded by family when he died in Sydney's St Vincent's Private Hospital. Ms Zoe Ford looks back at his life.
1: Sam Neill was a New Zealander but called Australia his second home. His first leading role here was in My Brilliant Career in 1979. More success followed with dozens of films such as Dead Calm, Evil Angels and The Dish.
2: Have you thought about what's being attempted here?
3: Of course I have.
2: This is science's chance to be daring.
1: Neill shot to global fame in The Hunt for Red October and the Jurassic Park franchise. Away from the cameras, he was most at home making wine at his vineyards in New Zealand. He was a father of four and grandfather of eight.
0: A South Australian coroner has made eight recommendations following the death of a 64-year-old man at his home in February 2020 after a paramedic chose not to force entry to the property. Olivia Mason has more.
4: The coroner has recommended all paramedic vehicles carry devices to force entry and that staff be immune from liability following the inquest, which was investigating the death of David Lowe. Paramedics were called to his home by a carer who became concerned after a phone call which ended abruptly, with Mr. Lowe sounding like he was in pain. Attending paramedic Daryl Sparrow told the inquest he didn't force entry to Mr. Lowe's property because he wasn't convinced he was inside. Mr. Lowe was eventually found dead in his home, with an expert finding he died from serious heart problems, diabetes and morbid obesity, while Mr. Sparrow had been outside.
0: A South Australian citizen scientist says she estimates more than 1,000 dead crabs washed up on Glenelg shores over the weekend. SA's Department for Primary Industries says samples have been collected and investigations into the cause of the incident are now underway, and latest results show zero or low levels of Karenia along the metropolitan coast. Citizen scientist Susan Belperio told 891 ABC Adelaide the state's ecosystem appears to be in crisis, but she's hopeful for a recovery.
5: I certainly do want the beach to return to normal in my lifetime, and I do want my grandchildren to be able to experience the diversity of marine life. So I've got to expect the worst and hope for the best.
0: Police in the state's southeast are investigating the theft of five defibrillators in the Mount Gambier area. It's believed the spate of thefts began in December last year and continued to April this year. They were stolen from various tourist and community spots around Mount Gambier, including the Blue Lake, Crater Lakes area, Visitor Information Centre, McDonald Park and the City Council office. A Jewish university student has told the Royal Commission on Anti-Semitism and Social Cohesion she hopes no other students have to endure what she has. The first day of the Commission's hearings in Melbourne is focusing on anti-Semitism in universities. Jewish students and staff have told the Commission they felt unsafe and threatened on campus in the wake of the Hamas attack in 2023 and subsequent Israel-Gaza war. ANU student Liat, who has chosen not to use her surname, says she's experienced harassment and vilification on campus.
6: What I really want is for other students to not have to go through what I did, to not have to be spat at, not have to be called a baby killer. And I think that can and must be achieved.
0: To sport now, and in the AFL, Adelaide's ready to keep the heat turned up and challenge Sydney on Friday night after their resounding 79-point win against Gold Coast. Crows mid-season draftee Hugo Hall-Khan was rested on the weekend but could step in for defender Rory Laird, who suffered an ankle injury. Forward Ben Keyes says it would be an exciting opportunity for the 22-year-old defender.
7: Obviously a former Sydney Swan as well, so I'm sure he's really chomping at the bit to get up there and get back to the city that he played some of his footy at and test himself against the side he used to play for.
0: To South Australia's weather, showers about the agricultural area and Flinders Ranges, showers more likely about westward-facing coasts and ranges and in the southeast. Port Lincoln, a shower or two and 17. Port Pirie, a shower or two, also 17. Partly cloudy in Renmark, 16. Mount Gambier, some showers and 15. In Adelaide, showers and a top of 16 degrees. Tomorrow, those showers easing to 17. Wednesday, partly cloudy and 16. It's 15 degrees. ABC News.
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12: Interestingly, at the same time, the PGA now has done its own shake-up and they're going to introduce a two-tier competition.
13: Yeah, look, essentially, they're trying to look at it as a way to maybe create a whole new interest into golf rather than just playing these events, but actually put something on the status of them as well.
9: Drive.
12: Well, it is 4:05. Thanks for your company this hour of the program. Very soon, in Hypothetically Speaking, we'll be asking you whether you feel like maybe we're just becoming a bit too reliant on technology. Because, of course, when you have an outage like we had with Telstra, but, of course, there was the big internet outage not that long ago, the Optus outages as well, it does show that over time, yes, we've been reliant on technology for a long time, but felt at least on some level like there were alternatives or backups or kind of redundancies. Landlines is probably the most obvious example if you're thinking about phones. But yeah, some people still have landlines, but not as many. And some businesses don't have landlines anymore. The mobile is the only option. And as we saw, you know, it can play out in all different on all different fronts as well when it comes to things like payments and access to services, because all of those too are reliant on access to the internet. So we'll be talking about that very soon. If you've got thoughts you'd like to share, 0467 922 891 is the text number. But as you heard in ABC News, the really, really sad news this afternoon that's been released by the family of the actor Sam Neill, who's died at the age of 78. So a post on his social media account said he died in Sydney surrounded by his family and that the loss was sudden and unexpected, but blessed by the fact that Sam remained cancer-free, the statement which was posted to Instagram said. And there's been so many of you sharing your shock at this news, because I think maybe a bit like me, you thought you'd heard about his cancer battles and thought, well, maybe he's in the clear and maybe he'll be around for some time to come. I think shock is one of the main phrases that has come through, that people just maybe weren't really expecting this, and reflecting on him both as an actor on screen but as a person off screen as well. Margaret Ann from Mile End has been in touch with us. Margaret Ann, you got to talk to Sam.
14: I didn't quite get to talk to him. For one thing, I just want to say that when I first saw him in my brilliant career, I just thought he was absolutely gorgeous. But one time, my kids are in their late 20s now, but they were very young, and Carol Whitelock was on the radio. And I remember I was on the floor with my very young children, toddlers probably, doing a jigsaw or something. Anyway, Sam Neill was in the ABC studio talking to Carol Whitelock, and I just loved his voice. I mean, his voice was just the most beautiful voice there is. And anyway, I sent in a text and I said, you know, I'm falling apart on the floor right now listening to Sam Neill's voice. You know, I'm swooning away. And Carol Whitelock, in her lovely laughing voice, told him, a caller has just said, Margaret Ann's just said she loves your voice, etc. And he said, while I was listening to the radio, Sam Neill spoke to me across the airwaves and said, oh, how nice. I wish I could hear her voice too. And I thought, oh, gosh, so do I. I was just like, you know, when you're a bit of a sad, lonely, desperate home, stay-at-home mummy, you're doing a puzzle on the floor with your kids. That was quite the thrill, I can tell you now.
12: I think I know on a technical front you didn't speak, but I think we could say that. So there was a form of communication between the two of you.
14: He spoke to me across the airwaves, and I've been living on that for a long time.
12: Oh, Margaret Ann, it's such a great story. Thank you. Appreciate you sharing it with us this afternoon. I think, look, it's one of these really important things to underline, isn't it, that while news like this is undeniably sad, that amongst that you can find the happy memories as well. Sue from Noarlunga is with us too. Sue, you wanted to share a memory or a thought as well, Sue?
15: Yeah, thanks. Just like the previous caller, I remember seeing Sam in My Brilliant Career back in the day. I thought, wow, he's quite you know, handsome. yeah, and I just think every role that he's done, he's just been so diverse as an actor. Yeah, just from humour to having very dark roles and seeing him in Hunt for the Wilder People a few years ago, just brilliant. He was just took on this role as an older foster father, and so his teenage foster son ran away and he ran away with him. And just this bonding between them, like he took on, you know, he was just so genuine, but it was always cheeky. And so in when I saw him in the Assembly last year, I just thought he was just so brilliant.
12: Yeah.
15: So very gracious and really an authentic man. Yeah.
12: So thank you. Appreciate your thoughts and reflections as well. And you're not alone in mentioning Hunt for the Wilder People. Steve from KI says, I could watch that 1,000 times, never met him, but I still feel like I've kind of lost a mate. Which goes to show the connections that we form with people that whose career you followed across so many different films and different genres, as we've heard. Mel too says, fantastic New Zealand movie. He was a favourite of mine, Hunt for the Wilder People too. A number of people have mentioned Sam Neill featuring on that episode of the ABC show The Assembly, which, of course, hosted by Lee Sayles. We do actually have some audio of that. He was unexpectedly shaken by a question about his parents.
11: What is the best lesson you learnt from your parents?
16: Oh, wow, that's a really interesting question. That's a really, really interesting question. I don't know why that question has moved me so much, but it has. My parents were of the generation that went through a lot of things. They went through the Depression. My mother lost her father in the First War. But they were very stoic people. And I'd had a year at university where I'd done bugger all. I was acting in plays and trying to find a girlfriend and, you know, things like that. So it came to exam time and I realised I'd done almost no work. It got me very anxious. Anyway, I got home and Mum said, "How are you, darling?" And I said, "Oh, Mum, I think I'm having a breakdown and I've got exams in a couple of weeks and I don't know how I'm going to go." And she just looked at me and she said, "Well, you're just going to have to pull yourself together, aren't you?" And I think that was the best lesson I learned from her, is sometimes you just have to pull yourself together. Mm. It's a tough lesson, but it's a good one. But thanks for that question. That was a really
11: interesting. You're welcome.
12: Sam Neill there. And we're reflecting on Sam Neill after it has been announced this afternoon by his family that he's died at the age of 78. Lots of your memories, thoughts, reflections, favourite roles that he played coming through. Keep them coming. We'll talk about that right across the afternoon. 0467 922 891, the text number.
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22: Hypothetically.
23: Well, what would you do?
24: Hypothetically.
23: We speaking hypothetically?
12: And doing just that this afternoon at 13 past four, we're asking you, are we becoming overly reliant on technology? Of course, there are many ways in which technology has assisted us greatly, has made life better and easier. But of course, it can have its pitfalls as well. And you might think, well, argue that we've been reliant on technology for a very long time already, which is a fair point. But this really is looking at it through the aftermath of the no coverage issue with Telstra. We've seen that happen with Optus as well. It brings up those questions around, well, do we have fewer alternative options to us, available to us? And when things go wrong, does that mean that they tend to go kind of really wrong? Let's get the conversation started with Angus Kidman, tech expert at Finder. Angus, so good to talk to you this afternoon.
25: Pleasure.
12: It is a big question, but can we start big picture? Are we becoming too reliant on technology? Does such a thing exist?
1: I'm going to say that big picture, I don't think we're too reliant on technology. I mean, I would say that. I'm a geek. I'm a tech journalist. I love tech. So I'll declare my, you know, interest up front. But I do think that, you know, we're not too reliant on it. Technology is there to assist us to make things better. Does it work perfectly? No. And the Telstra experience is a really good example of that. But it does enable us to do all sorts of things that either we simply couldn't do before at all, or they're fantastically difficult, or they're fantastically expensive. And as frustrating as it can be when it doesn't work and we think, oh, there's nowhere else to go, on the whole, I would say we're still better off having those options than we were before we had them.
12: Is part of the challenge, you kind of touched there on that idea of stability, and that if there is a growing reliance on the systems to work, if and when something does go wrong, it kind of follows that it's going to affect more people.
1: Yeah, definitely, because when these things are used broadly, then absolutely, if they go wrong, more people will notice them. But I also think it's the thing of, we move so rapidly from something being amazing and astonishing and, wow, I can't believe that I could do that, to, oh, I absolutely must have it, to complaining about it when it's not there. And ironically enough, one of the things that makes it obvious that we're complaining about technology all the time is that we have technology to do that. We have social media, which gives us an ability to complain about things in a way that we didn't have at quite the same level when you would only been able to complain to like the 15 people you might have seen down at the mall. Now you can complain to everybody across the world instantaneously. So we've turned up the volume on noticing it, as well as the range of things that it hits, I think.
12: What about, because one of the points that has come up when we were looking at this over the course of the day was, if you look specifically at the Telstra issue and the idea that, well, back in the day, to use a bit of a cliche, nearly everyone had landlines. So if a mobile network went down, well, you could just call people on the landline instead. But now, obviously, fewer people have them, but fewer businesses have them as well. Are there fewer options for backups or other kind of redundancies?
1: The options for redundancy are different. Then yes, it's unusual to have something as broad as the Telstra problem, where like everything went down. And certainly, if we take ourselves back to a point when we didn't have those, we could go, okay, right, well, everyone had a landline. At the same time, the landline in your local town could be like one backhoe away from someone driving through the wrong cable. You still had the ability to take things out in that way at that point. It just hit different places. In businesses, it's certainly different. One of the biggest problems, probably commercially, with not having a mobile network was suddenly people couldn't make payments because we got used to making payments that way. And arguably, yes, if you were only paying with cash, then you wouldn't have that problem. But you still have the problem of how you're going to get the cash delivered and if it was available and, you know, if the storefront door could open. So I think things are always going to go wrong. It's just they're different things. And perhaps there's that potential for them to go wrong on a broader scale. But I think it's a little bit rose-colored glasses to go, oh, well, we wouldn't have had this problem if we didn't have that. We'd have just had different problems we were dealing with.
12: Does new technology, and I guess this is the other side of the coin, potentially provide other options as well? You know, you think of things like the satellite services like Starlink and the like, where people may be looking beyond the traditional way of accessing the internet, you know, through the NBN or through Telstra or a mobile phone carrier, and saying, well, here's another kind of tech that can, in a way, be the kind of modern, actually, maybe that's, I was going to say the modern version of the landline, but as I say that, I don't know that that's really very apt.
1: No, it's not worrying, but it's true. Like, it's good to have alternatives. Anytime you're dependent on just one thing working in one way, that creates risk. So if you're reliant on just one mobile network, that creates risk. So there's been a lot of discussion in the wake of Telstra saying, should there be some kind of automated switchover? Should there be that ability, even if you're paying for a Telstra account, should they be able to flip onto Optus when it's not working? Because the ability to do that is there. It's just commercially it doesn't happen. So if there's a healthy thing about these discussions, it is going, okay, well, how can we make things more resilient? Because tech does give us other alternatives, which potentially, you know, again, when we had landlines, you only had the landline. Your only other real alternative, I guess, and if you go far back enough, would have been, you know, the telegraph and telegrams, but they tended to use the same communications networks as well. Mm. So there's that possibility for resilience that is there. So there's, I think there's potential as well as panic, but understandably there's panic.
12: 19 past four is the time. You're on Drive on 891 ABC Adelaide, where, hypothetically speaking, asking whether we're becoming overly reliant on technology, hearing from Angus Kidman from Finder. You mentioned, Angus, that kind of rose-tinted glasses and looking back on things maybe fondly. I wonder too, I'm not sure if there's a clear answer to this, but whether or not the rate at which technology is evolving, it feels like it's happening very quickly. Maybe it's always been the that's always been the case, but you think of things like AI and how they were felt like an idea 5 years ago. Now lots of people are using them, and we're being told a lot of jobs may be taken by them in the future. Is the speed changing?
1: The speed is changing, and the speed has been speeding up. And this is probably the thing that distinguishes the computerized era, like the era of the microchip, from

0: all previous levels of change. Human society's always changed. People always had better tech, but it used to often take a generation or two to shift out. In the course of the time I've been alive, we've seen all those massive changes happen, fundamentally because processors have got twice as fast every year. There's a kind of underlying constant known as Moore's Law, which tells us that this is going to happen. And it really, so we really had that pace of change really has accelerated, and that can lead, understandably, to discomfort because we feel like we barely got used to one set of tech and we've acclimatized into our life. And here's the next one, and we don't know how to make it resilient, and we don't know how it works. So that, I think, is probably the important difference in terms of modern technology. It really is changing at a faster pace, and that's a lot to take in, and it can make it harder to know what to do when it doesn't work because we haven't had that practice and we haven't had that experience.
1: And I'm guessing it'd be pretty hard to just say to everybody, all right, let's just slow down a little bit.
0: Oh, if we said that to him whenever we complain, saying, I haven't got time to slow down, I'm too busy. I mean, yes, I think, it's an inevitable feature of things that, like, we'll take some of these things up. Some of them will be unquestionably beneficial. I don't know how I'd ever get around anywhere without my phone telling me where I was, because I've never had a sense of direction. So I spent the first 20 years of my life having no idea where I was every time I left an unfamiliar building. So it can have great pluses like that. It can have things that are good and bad, the way that social media has been, where there's definite, you know, great connection potential, but it also can really, you know, obviously lead to the spread of disinformation. So it's, yeah, I wouldn't want to stand on the thing of saying, well, it's change, it must be good. That's certainly not the case. But it's changing, it's going to keep coming, does remain the reality, I think.
1: Angus, really appreciate your time this afternoon. Thank you.
0: My pleasure.
1: Angus Kidman from Finder. Lots of your thoughts coming through on the text line, 0467 922 891. Nathan says, there was a time not that long ago where telecommunications were safe and secure in our country. Landline copper phones worked without the need for electricity and certainly without the internet. Federal legislation protected this reality, which was especially critical out in the bush. Then the NBN came along, politicians changed the legislation, and today proves how negligent and foolish this action was when now exposed. Another person says, is there one thing that you do in the day apart from breathing that doesn't rely on technology? Another person says we should bring back Morse code. And Brad says, anyone who relies solely on things like cards to make payments is relying too much on technology. Everyone should have a bit of cash. 0467 922 891. Chris Fleming has been listening into the conversation, Associate Professor of Arts at the University of Western Sydney. Chris Fleming, thank you for your time this afternoon.
2: Oh, my pleasure.
1: What do you make of what you've heard so far? Maybe we start again with that big picture of, are we becoming overly reliant?
2: Well, I mean, I'd be a typical philosopher and say the fact is that our dependence on technology as a species isn't new. We've always been technological creatures. That, you know, a pencil's a technology, writing's a technology. In fact, that's one of the things that makes us distinctive, that we use these technologies in a really serious and integrated way, and then we inherit them. We pass them on. Animals tend not to do that. Even those animals that use primitive technologies, you know, cracking nuts open, stuff like that, don't tend to pass those things on. So we are unique as a species in just how dependent on technologies we are. And most of the time we are dependent on them in kind of invisible ways. We don't really think about our underground plumbing until it fails. And then it's a very serious issue if you can't, if your toilet's not working, right? So I guess my frame of it would be not that we're too dependent, but the kinds of technologies that we are dependent on and how risky those technologies are. So it depends on the technology. If a pen fails you, then the impact of that is not terribly significant because you go and grab another pen. But there are certain kinds of technologies where I think that dependence, although it's convenient, as the last guest said, and it has all sorts of advantages, the dangers go up in very specific and very specifiable ways.
1: I'm not sure. A thought occurred to me when I was kind of pondering this earlier around the, and this might be an interesting way of looking at the intersection of older and newer technologies. Of, you know, if you were never taught how to change a washer in a tap, well, these days it can be pretty easy to search a video online that shows you exactly how to do it, and you can learn that way. But of course, that is inherently reliant on that internet connection working to be able to load the video, versus our knowledge of kind of passing that on from generation to generation, or for kind of specialized, you know, skill sets of, you know, people to have those skill sets, and that's what they know and that's what they do, and how information gets shared that way.
2: Yeah, look, that's a really great point. Of course, that was the old thing, right? There were people, I remember at school, who could fix a car. Now a lot of the car elements are hidden behind proprietary kind of black box technologies that most people just can't interact with, right? So the thing is, I guess one of the things to think about is that, you know, once you stop worrying about technology in general, you ask which of the technologies create particular risks. So there's a sociologist named Charles Perrow, and he talked about what he called normal accidents, these kind of disasters that tend to happen. The Telstra example is a really good version of this, is that you have a lot of different parts interacting in unpredictable ways, and all these systems are pushed up on each other. He calls it tight coupling, where everything depends on everything else. And so, you know, modern technologies that we've got don't fail one at a time. They tend to fail together. And that's a really important thing to think about, so that it's not, you know, should we worry about our dependence on technology? I mean, there's a psychological dependence as well, right? We could, you know, go through that. But the idea is that, you know, when a network goes down, it's not localized. You know, banking goes down, all sorts of other forms of communication go down, smart devices go down. So it's that tight coupling that's unique dangers. Every technology will introduce all these advantages that are very characteristic to that technology, right? Mm. So, you know, trains got people places fast. But that also means that when a train crashes because of that speed, there's a very specific disaster. I mean, it sounds very negative, right? But there's always a very specific disaster. Accidents are just as typical as the technologies that accompany them are. And so when you look at something like the internet and Telstra going down, it's got a fingerprint on it of a particular kind of failure of technology. And we need to think about that, because it's not just a wire going down, banks, hospitals, airports, supermarkets, traffic lights. A lot of these things are interconnected. And so I think that's where we should think about how those systems might be decentralized, or how we can figure to mitigate some of those disasters. Because all the good things that come with them, when you flip them, that's what makes that characteristic disaster possible, you know. So that's, yeah.
1: You touched on the psychological side of things. Can you expand on that?
2: Well, I think one of the things is, you know, like we have certain forms of technology you just call like tools, right? Like, you know, a hammer is just sitting there waiting for you to pick it up. But a hammer, as far as I'm aware, never interrupted anyone at dinner, you know. What we call machines have a degree of autonomy, right, that they operate without us, and it has its own momentum. And our phones are much closer to those kind of machines and tools are, right? They have a certain autonomy, and they end up speaking back to us in particular ways. And I think there is a sense, you know, and as a university teacher, it's tricky to get students off their phones and sit and talk and think and grab a pen and write. And I'm not a Luddite in that sense, but there's, you know, we use these technologies for particular ends, and then we can grow not just, I suppose, you know, the infrastructure society is not just dependent on them, but we end up feeling dependent on them in a way. We scroll, we return to our phone again and again, we check our email. And that's a different kind of dependence, right? Because there's a technological dependence, but there's also a psychological element to this that's worth thinking about.
1: Chris, really appreciate your thoughts this afternoon. Thank you.
2: My absolute pleasure. Thanks so much.
1: Chris Fleming, Associate Professor of Arts at the University of Western Sydney. Quite a few thoughts coming through on this as well. On the practical level, Michelle says, I've got two FPOS terminals in my cafe at two points of sale. I deliberately chose to have one on the Optus network and the other on the Telstra network for this very problem. I've had it arranged this way for the past 7 years. Another person says, I'd really like to flag the intersection of essential services technology and the loss of public ownership for essential tech services. Private owners put profits before people, and this is dangerous. We should own our essential services and technology. There's no incentive to cut safety costs for profits. And another person, Ashar, this is, says, the problem is that we're not too reliant on technology, but that those in charge are profit-driven. So much is about putting builds in the hands of people who have no clue. My generation actually built things line by line and thought about consequence before releasing things into the wild. And Sean says, I agree with your speaker that technology should have backups. For example, when a cafe's owner's pay wave is linked with at least one provider and breaks down. That happened to me last week at Henley. Luckily, I had cash with me for backup. And a couple of people saying, reiterating that cash is, remains king. 0467 922 891, the text number coming up. News, traffic and weather. Mark Soderstrom from Channel 7 Sport. An action-packed weekend with Wimbledon, the World Cup, and a lot happening on the local AFL front as well. Let's get the latest in news headlines first, though, with Caroline Winter. Caroline, good afternoon.
3: Hi there, Nikolai. Well, tributes are flowing for award-winning New Zealand actor Sam Neill, who has died aged 78. His family say the loss was sudden and unexpected, with Neill surrounded by loved ones in a Sydney hospital. He was, of course, known for many movies, including Jurassic Park, My Brilliant Career, The Piano and Sleeping Dogs. A two-year deadline for Greyhound Racing SA to reform its practices has now expired, with the organisation saying it's met all the recommendations. The inquiry followed an ABC investigation that exposed the abuse of greyhounds by a trainer, and a final report is due to be handed to the state government within months. And in sport, Adelaide Crows have confirmed defender Rory Laird has suffered a low-grade syndesmosis injury that'll see him out for several weeks. The 32-year-old went off in the first half of the Crows' win over the Gold Coast Suns, leaving him unable to put weight on his left ankle. And I'll have more news at 5 o'clock.
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1: Dorian Tosato from the Australian Traffic Network. Dorian, good afternoon.
5: G'day, Nikolai. Well, we've got a breakdown at the bottom of the freeway near Crossroad in Erbray. A truck has lost its trailer in Murray Bridge on the freeway up track near the Swanport Bridge. Boomgate's down for the moment due to an earlier crash in Woodville West and Westlakes Boulevard near Clark Terrace. Ongoing works continuing this afternoon. Jepps Cross, Port Wakefield Road near White Road. Speeds are at 40 citybound. Inbound Mile End, James Congdon Drive near Railway Terrace. And just be sure to check your speed. Brooker Terrace, Richmond and Frederick Road, Grange.
1: Thank you, Dorian Tosato from the Australian Traffic Network. Let's head to the Bureau of Meteorology. Daniel Sherwin-Simpson is senior forecaster on duty. Daniel, good afternoon to you.
6: G'day, Nikolai.
1: Some showers about today. Did anyone end up with much?
6: Look, up in the lofty ranges, we had a couple of places that are overachieved a bit. Stringy Bark, which is a weather station just north of Lenswood, 21.6. Wow. Lenswood itself, 15.6. So, look, I'll take broadly through the lofty, sort of a 5 to 15 with a couple of outliers like that Stringy Bark station down in the plains. Not as much. Paynham picked up 7, Greenacres 8.6, but West Terrace, Adelaide, only 1.4 and only, you know, 0.6 or 0.4 millimetres down at the airport. So a bit hit or miss as to who's got some. There's a little bit more coming through the Gulf right now, but I'd say, you know, not expecting huge amounts of rainfall. Maybe as we head into the evening and overnight through the Adelaide Plains, you might pick up another millimetre or two, maybe up towards 5 or so millimetres up in the lofty ranges. As we move into tomorrow, we'll see winds 10 southwesterly, and that's going to keep driving a couple of showers up the Gulf through Adelaide. But by the time we get into the later parts of the afternoon, stuff will be well and truly clearing up. So millimetre or two, maybe up towards 5 or so millimetres up in the lofty ranges. As we move into tomorrow, we'll see winds 10 southwesterly, and that's going to keep driving a couple of showers up the Gulf through Adelaide. But by the time we get into the later parts of the afternoon, stuff will be well and truly clearing up. So not looking at a whole lot of rainfall tomorrow if you do see any, but basically by Tuesday night into about Sunday next week, we're looking at dry conditions across large parts of the state, including Adelaide. So once we get through these little showers, we'll really turn into some more settled weather coming up.
1: And along with that, I'm guessing the lack of cloud cover, that's one of the things that's really dropping the overnight lows down a fair bit?
6: Yeah, lack of cloud cover is pretty much the main reason. We do see the winds back off as well. But yeah, you know, tomorrow we're going for a minimum of 11 degrees, whereas Wednesday it drops all the way down to 5. Your maximum temperatures won't change a whole lot. We gradually do warm up into the weekend, with Saturday and Sunday having some 18s. But you're going to be seeing a bit more sun, so bit more sun, bit less wind. It's probably going to feel a bit warmer as you head through the midweek and into the weekend.
1: So those kind of classic crispish winter days.
6: Yep, crisp start, but sunny and mild afternoon. So I think if that's the kind of weather you like, you'll be getting plenty of it once we get to about Thursday onwards.
1: Daniel, thank you.
6: Thanks, Nicola.
1: Daniel Sherwin-Simpson, senior forecaster on duty at the Bureau of Meteorology. 26 to 5 is the time. Now, if you're listening to the program a bit earlier, we were bringing you the news of, something pretty unusual happening in the Adelaide CBD. Troy Sincock, our roving reporter, has been hearing the bells ringing.

0: Troy. What's going on? Oh, there they are. I can hear them.
1: Pedestrian traffic. Yeah, I've been hearing them for the last half hour, and I've got to tell you, it is definitely something. I'm here across the road from Adelaide Town Hall. That's where I was told it sounds best for what is a very historic moment in Adelaide. From 4 o'clock, the Adelaide Town Hall Albert bells have been ringing, and they will continue to ring repetitively right through until approximately 7:15, a full peal of 5,040 changes, which is a very rare tradition that has only taken place twice in the past 15 years. There's 8 bell ringers in all. They're all on the job non-stop for the entire 3-hour period. There's local bell ringers. They're joined by some of the best in the country from Tasmania and Sydney. And these ringers joined tower captain and steeplekeeper Andrew Hopton at about 3:45. Men and women, they were dressed in gym gear, preparing to take on the physical and audio feat. And there are a few short bursts of sound, a bit of a warm-up, if you will, just before 4 o'clock. But it has definitely been stopping pedestrians. Many of them are sort of whipping out their phones to catch a quick video, even the occasional selfie. And fans of bell ringing, they've been out on the balcony with the wind rushing down King William Street. The Aboriginal, South Australian and City of Adelaide flags have been flying horizontally. And I've got to say, it is a wall of sound. It's kind of like being at the Grand Prix, you know, how loud it can be as a punter. And I know that one new City of Adelaide employee who only got the job a few weeks ago, her desk looks out over King William Street, and she said for council workers inside, it is very loud, but quote, it's not half bad. So imagine being on a Zoom call this afternoon too from the City of Adelaide. Imagine what a ruckus that would cause.
0: So if you were walking down King William trying to have a chat to somebody, would you be drowned out, Troy, or would you be able to have that conversation, do you reckon?
1: I was finding it very hard to hear our producers earlier, Nikolai, and for those at the bus stop V2, the City Loop and those buses heading down Hampstead Road, perhaps reaching for the noise-cancelling headphones wouldn't be a terrible option, but it is a beautiful sound. It is just very repetitious, so if you've got a long wait for the bus, expect to be very much entertained.
0: And that beautiful noise that we're hearing in the background, so that'll continue on uninterrupted through until just after 7.
1: Yeah, I was actually surprised to see those bell ringers. I don't know what I thought, but I assumed that bell ringers might be slightly older, a lot of grey hair. That wasn't what it looked like when I was here. It was people that looked like athletes. I'm talking in their 30s, 40s, 50s and upwards, but they definitely weren't here to mess around. They knew it was going to take something physically to continue to pull those ropes for 3.25 hours. And apparently one of the traditions for these bell ringers is they must have 2 beers at the pub afterwards. So multiplying that by 8, 16 beers at least will be consumed after 7:15.
0: Well, it sounds like they'll be very well earned. And I dare say, Troy, given that you've been there for that long, at the end of the day, when you get in bed, put your head down on the pillow, there's going to be something that you hear.
1: That's right. I just thought it was my tinnitus, but I don't know.
0: Well, it is a beautiful sound and a very special thing happening. Troy, thank you for bringing us the latest.
1: Thanks, Nikolai.
0: Troy Sincock, in the city where the bells are ringing, as he mentioned, more than 5,000 of cycles kind of running through, 5,000 changes, which are running through, started at about 4 and they're going right through until 7:15. So if you're in the city, you're going through, certainly around the town hall, with winding down the window and taking in the beauty of the bells ringing. It's 5:22.
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3: 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I was behind somebody at a set of traffic lights once and he pulled out his ashtray and emptied it on the road. Couldn't believe it, just the attitude.
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0: Or someone that I'm sure, if they didn't have prior duties, would be loving to head down to Adelaide Town Hall and listen to 3.25 hours of bells ringing. Mark Soderstrom from Channel 7 Sports. Soda, good to talk to you again.
5: Yeah, you too, Nikolai. Welcome back. I reckon Troy's right. I can still hear him. I've got tinnitus. There's no doubt. They're going for over 3 hours.
0: Yeah, 5,000 changes overall. Just continual, basically.
5: Right, and it's a manual job.
0: Yes, yeah, and quite a physical one by the sounds of things too.
5: Yeah, right. Oh, good luck to them. Go and have a couple of beers afterwards. It's probably worth it, isn't it? You'd get a thirst, a bit of Quasimodo action.
0: You would have earned it, I reckon. You'd, I dare say. Now, of course, a lot has been going on in the sporting world. Can we start with Wimbledon? Jannik Sinner has taken it out again.
5: Yeah, did it nicely over Alexander Zverev. Dropped the first set, but

0: He's won back-to-back titles. So 24 years of age, that's his fifth Grand Slam. So he is ticking over nicely at the moment. And, he made a mess of Djokovic in that semi-final. So a pretty good result for Sinner. And he's just racking those titles up. So we'd expect him, realistically, over the next sort of 6 to 8 years, he should win a fair few more and end up, being right up in the mix with some of the greats. Interesting too, Leighton Hewitt's son Cruz was runner-up in the boys.
1: Yeah.
0: Which was great. He lost to a qualifier in Jordan Lee from the US, won the first set, but shows that the apple doesn't fall too far from the tree. So that's a pretty good result for him as well.
1: Yeah, and it's still only 17. So, I mean, he's got a lot of time ahead of him.
0: Absolutely. And, well, he clearly got a pretty good mentor to deal with. So you'd expect that he'd have that tenacious fight like his dad. And, he probably could end up being anything. But he's certainly well on his way by making the boys' final.
1: You wonder, too, about if you're Leighton, there'd be that inherent urge, I'm sure, to, try and help and get involved and be the best best assistance you can be. But at some point, do you have to take a step back and get other people involved as well? It would be a tricky one as a parent.
0: Yeah, look, I'm sure Leighton's smart enough to have the right structures around Cruz to give him the best opportunities possible. So, look, it does show. It's interesting, isn't it? Because clearly there's some wonderful genetic predisposition for him to be, because, Dad was such a great athlete. But it just shows, obviously, placed in that environment as well. And we see it time and time again in different sports where sons and daughters of legends, and we're about to see it in the Commonwealth Games, with Hayley Lewis's son, swim, but put in that environment and the chance to, really be encouraged, you can really get kids to do some fantastic things.
1: Let's look back on the weekend's results in the footy. So the Crows absolutely demolished the Suns. It must be and they're now into the top four.
0: Yeah, just slipped the fifth, I think, now at the end of the round. Yeah. So that, look, they were terrific. Absolutely made a mess of them. Tex kicked five in the second half. Josh Rochelle was great with his three in the first half. Sam Berry, Isaac Rankin, all pretty good. Look, the Suns have lost seven in a row. I actually thought they were going to be pretty handy this year. So it's great performance by the Crows. Big challenge coming up next because they've got to take on the Swans away this weekend, which is a big, big game. Rory Laird's done that ankle. So that still, though, they did what they needed to do, had a terrific win. And for Port Adelaide, well, they gave a big head start. They were 6 goals down at halftime against St Kilda. Well, they kicked 7 goals to 4 or so in the second half and worked their way back in, but couldn't get it done. Zach Butters' ankle injury is the big story. Looks like he could be done for the year. If he's going to head off to Victoria, that'd be essentially perhaps he could be done for Port Adelaide for good. Jack Lukosius had a bit of a calf. Mitch Georgiades with concussion. Who else? Lockie Jones with ribs. Jason Horne-Francis has been given a one-game and for a bump, so they may appeal that as well. So plenty going on. And they've got to take on Freo. Now, I didn't know if you got a chance. Did you see any of that Freo-Sydney game the other day?
1: No.
0: So, but this was amazing. It was essentially game of the season. Freo kicked 11 points, no goals in the first half, and then turned it on at home and kicked 100 points in the second half. And they looked scary good. Frighteningly good. So they're coming here for an early game on Saturday, Arvo, against Port Adelaide. Freo have shown that when they are at their best, I don't think anyone's anywhere near good enough. Sydney couldn't match them. Sydney were good in the first half, but could not get near them in the second half.
1: It has been just in the past hour or so, I think, confirmed that Port Adelaide are going to accept Jason Horne-Francis's ban as well. So you think, gee, you got to feel for the club, for fans as well. Of like, and I know they've got other bodies, but that kind of who's left, it almost feels like.
0: Well, when you lose your two midfield guns in Horne-Francis and Butters, they are a big couple of holes. I mean, you don't replace them. You obviously find some people to jump into the spot, but you can't replace that sort of quality and that, out of that midfield. So it could be a really, really tough game for them on Saturday, no doubt, against Freo.
1: Just finally, were you surprised that Brendan McCullum got sacked as the test coach for England?
0: I mean, absolutely not.
1: No.
0: Were you?
1: No.
0: I mean, we've been talking about him and Rob Key, who was running the place. We've been talking about English cricket for a while, haven't we? Since that 4-1 Ashes loss, They've lost seven of their last nine tests. I think McCullum's been there for 4 years. He got them playing that baseball aggressive style, and they had some good success early on. But recently, they've been terrible, and we've heard about disciplinary issues, and it seems like they've come up with every excuse under the sun to try and keep things going. But they've finally decided that at test level, it's time for a change. I think McCullum's going to still have some involvement at T20 and one day level, but there's clearly something going wrong. There's something stinks in that English cricket test team, so they need to make a change. And with Ben Stokes calling time recently, I think they probably thought this is a great chance to do a complete overhaul. So it'd be very interesting to see what happens there.
1: And who takes on the role next?
0: Absolutely, yeah. Bit of a poison chalice, I reckon, at the moment. Yeah. But their World Cup team is going well in the semi-finals, so everyone in England's distracted by that at the moment and probably couldn't care less about this.
1: It's a perfect time to do it.
0: Yeah, the English and Wales Cricket Board probably decided, well, while our World Cup team, you know, are preparing to take on Argentina, this could be a good time just to flick McCullum, and everyone's still sitting there going, well, we're going to win our first World Cup since 66, so... it'd be an amazing time to be in England. I lived there for a year back in 2001, and I know exactly what it's like, mate. You can imagine how parochial they are. It will be insane there at the moment as they prepare to take on Argentina in a couple of days. France take on Spain tomorrow. So down to the final four, it's going to be absolutely brilliant waiting for the final later in the weekend.
1: It will indeed. Soda, thank you.
0: Good on you, Nikolai. See you, mate.
1: Mark Sostrom from Channel 7 Sport. 14 to 5 the time, 891 ABC Adelaide. Very soon, full details have been revealed of a change coming for the semaphore foreshore. You'll find out more about that after you hear from Eric Clapton. This is Lay Down Sally.

0: Eric Clapton, Lay Down. Sally, 10 to 5 is the time. 891 ABC Adelaide.
1: Hey, it's just Mowboy. Me and some of my favourite people are putting on an hour of music, comedy and games with performances from Drifting Clouds and Baker Boy. That Blackfella Show. 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
0: We're heading to the foreshore today. Might not be the first thing that comes to mind given the weather, although I know a lot of people do like a winter walk along the beach. But of course it has been a huge and favourite pastime of many, particularly during those warmer months. And if you've headed to the Semaphore foreshore, you'll know it's been home to many fond memories. Well, it is due to undergo a fair bit of change, the local council announcing final plans of a revamp of the foreshore. Claire Bone is the mayor of the city of Port Adelaide Enfield. Mayor, thank you for your time this afternoon.
4: No problem. It is a chilly one here.
0: What's changing? What's staying the same?
4: Oh, look, it's pretty exciting. It's been many years in the process, which, these things all take a bit of time, but we have committed money in this next budget and it's all going ahead as of February. So we've got a little bit of time to get a few things lined up, but February dirt will start to be dug and it will be fantastic.
0: Are there some things that you've received feedback on that people don't want to see change?
4: Well, do you know what we hear the most? And look, I love the other areas of Adelaide, but the thing we hear most is we don't want another Henley and we don't want another Glenelg. And so what we're delivering is another Semaphore, because it's really important to ensure that Semaphore stays uniquely Semaphore. And we're hearing that loud and clear. It'll stay with all of the amazing open green spaces. The Angel Tower will be there, absolutely front and centre. The train line will remain, but it is being pushed just to one side a little to ensure that main train hub is a real focal point for where the trains are getting unhitched and people can see where that's all happening, and it brings its own life into a new location, which is right near where the sheds are currently placed. And that's one of the things that is sort of being brought up at the moment. We've got a development application in line, which just makes sure that community's happy with that part. We're not really negotiating on whether or not it's happening, but it's just a development application which shows those development approvals need to be put in place. So that's underway at the moment. And we will have a splash park and we'll have some things happening there, like a water zone for kids. And the carousel stays, there's a new kiosk coming along. So things will have a bit of a facelift, but overall it is Semaphore. We're remaining true to the character of the place.
0: Is part of that, in a sense, not wanting it to be too busy?
4: Yeah, so part of the design with moving the train line and looking at that whole space was, at the moment when you get to the jetty, there's a whole lot of things happening there. You've got the kiosk, the train line, the jetty, the narrowing of the pathway. So we really needed to open that up to allow, because it is a very, very busy place in summer. And we also knew that we needed to add some extra shade into that area, because on those warm days, it is really hard to escape that harsh sun. So by moving a few things slightly to the side, it'll mean that entrance into the jetty area won't be so tight and congested, and we're opening up those pathways to allow for that movement when people are heading north and south along that beautiful coastal path.
0: Will there be any effect on parking? How many parking spots will be available?
4: No, parking will remain the same. There's a few little changes where there's already a very small sort of private car park in there next to the carousel, but overall the public car parking won't change. We have had feedback people want more car parking along the foreshore, which we really didn't want to add in, because we would have been taking away from those green spaces. So that will all remain the same. All of those favourite festivals that we currently have there, the Greek Festival, the Kite Festival, all of those will be returning back to Semaphore. But the really good news about this is, by starting work in February, we're actually not going to be interfering with those summer sort of carnivals that we have. So it'll begin February. Anzac Day, we're working with RSL to ensure another beautiful Anzac Day service can be held, but it'll be slightly different. And then we'll be back having the public enjoying that beautiful open space by the end of the year. So the least possible impact, we know that it will impact on some people and some users of that space, but overall, considering the amount of work that we're doing, because a lot is also underground, we're improving all of the infrastructure under the ground as well. So it's a massive project. And we really needed to avoid that summer period and that summer rush to ensure that the best possible outcome for everyone would be

0: by August, so we'll know who will take on the project. So we'll have some finer tuning around that. But within the annual business plan, that's what we've been looking towards. Like I said, there's a lot of underground work that's happening. We already had asset renewals that had to occur, like improvements of the public toilets in that area. The kiosk is at the end of its life. So there were numerous on the playgrounds, of course, numerous elements already were at the end of their life. So this was the perfect time for us to make that investment and ensure that it was a beautiful space long into the future.
1: So you mentioned it's been budgeted for, so it won't push rates up in its own right doing this?
0: No, not in its own right. No. So we have increased the rates this year, which was a little more than CPI, which in one way the council was looking at, wow, is this really something that we want to do? And there was quite a lot of debating about that. It doesn't directly relate with the Semaphore project because this is capital funds. But we look, the rates part in City of Port Adelaide Enfield, we're still by far the lowest rate in council. And every rate, even though our rate increase was higher than others, we actually had by the dollar, by percentage, it was higher, but for the dollar, we were still the lowest rate in council. So we're pretty impressed with where we're at with this. We understand our borrowings are increasing due to this project, but we have a really, really strong long-term financial plan in terms of all of that. ASCOSA, actually, who have looked very closely at every single council, have come out and said that we are front and centre, one of the best councils, which is fantastic to hear.
1: Just finally, you mentioned some of the other areas that have seen upgrades in recent times. Glenelg is probably the one that most predominantly comes to mind, which has not been without its own controversies. Are you confident that you'll be able to keep residents, small businesses on side, that they won't be affected by these changes and upgrades?
0: We've been working so closely with everyone who we will know will be directly impacted in terms of those financial impacts. We've had numerous businesses and property owners who have actually celebrated this and said, thank you so much. This is actually going to raise the price and the value of our properties. So we're getting some really good feedback. We're making sure we keep that communication open. And honestly, we can learn from the Holdfast Bay situation where I don't know the ins and outs of what happens, but it does seem to be that people felt they weren't communicated well with. We have a lot of work to do to ensure that that remains. I did put a video up today which explained those next phases. Ever since I was put into this role as mayor and I have that great privilege, I was very upfront with our staff that we must always be transparent and tell the whole story, and even if things aren't going well. So with this project, if we do find times that something might not be going as well as what we'd like, we need to get that message out and tell people to ensure that we're not looking like any information's being hidden, that everything's out in the open and there are no nasty surprises.
1: Clairbone, thank you.
0: Thanks so much, Nikolai.
1: The Mayor of the City of Port Adelaide Enfield Council. Almost time for the news at 5 o'clock. After that, how the government is trying to keep predators off online dating apps. Do some people find themselves particularly vulnerable who are using those applications, given that there are more and more people using them? We'll also talk about why your next overseas trip might have a bit less red tape, potentially. It's always something people seem to be looking for. And we'll be remembering the actor Sam Neill. Really sad news that he's died at the age of 78. Quite unexpectedly. I think that seems to be one of the main feelings that everybody has, is I just didn't really see this coming today. I don't know why, but that seems to be the case. But I will speak with someone who worked with him here in South Australia very recently.
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3: 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State debt is expected to hit $53.6 billion by 2029.
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4: ABC News with Caroline Winter. Good afternoon. The award-winning New Zealand actor Sam Neill has died in Sydney, aged 78. Chantelle Alcoury reports.
5: In a post on his official Instagram account, a statement described loss as sudden and unexpected. It says he was surrounded by family when he died at Sydney St Vincent's Private Hospital. Neil first rose to fame in the 1977 film Sleeping Dogs before going on to star in My Brilliant Career, Jurassic Park, The Piano and Possession. In late April, the Kiwi actor announced he was cancer-free after a five-year battle with blood cancer. The Post says Neil remained cancer-free and the family will share more information later. Prime Minister Anthony Albanese says the actor has earned a special place in Australian hearts, saying he fought illness

0: service with the same dignity, humour and conviction that gave strength to his every performance.
1: ABC journalist Lee Sales worked with Sam Neill on an episode of the documentary The Assembly and says while his star loomed large, he was down to earth.
2: I think you could say of Sam Neill that he was suave, you know, he was urbane, he was an everyman, but he was also a movie star, and maybe that's part of the secret to his appeal with the public.
1: To other news now, and a two-year deadline for the greyhound racing industry to clean up its act has passed, with a final report expected to be handed to the state government within months. The deadline was set after an independent inquiry into the industry, sparked by an ABC report revealing greyhounds being kicked and punched on a trainer's property. Greyhound Racing SA says it's met all the inquiry's recommendations ahead of the two-year deadline. But El Trahir from the Coalition for the Protection of Greyhounds says she's sceptical.
3: Key measures such as breeding caps, upgrades to kennel sizes, were left to the last 11th hour. And that tells us that this has not been taken seriously.
1: South Australian Attorney General Kaya Maher says anti-Semitic hate has no place in SA or the Australian community. Adelaide man Rosti Sverdlov's fence and front door were graffitied with swastikas and offensive language on the weekend. The tyres of his van were also slashed. Police are working to identify two people captured on CCTV. Mr. Maher says the deliberate targeting of members of the Jewish community won't be tolerated.
4: It is a standalone crime now to use Nazi symbols. So, quite frankly, I hope the police are able to identify the people responsible and absolutely throw the book at them.
1: Police say a man has been arrested and charged with numerous firearms offences after they allegedly found three guns being stored insecurely within vehicles. They say the firearms were located within several cars on a rural property in Cowell on Friday. A 22-year-old New South Wales man was refused bail and appeared in the Whyalla Magistrates Court today. There's been a diesel spill on the southeastern freeway near Bridgewater that's causing delays for motorists heading towards the city. Police have closed the left-hand lane from around 500 metres before and after the Bridgewater Bridge while crews attempt to soak up the spill. To sport now, and in the AFL, Port Adelaide has accepted a one-match ban for star Jason Horne-Francis as the club takes on the Fremantle Dockers without three of their best players. The club says it's accepted there's no prospect of a challenge being successful following Horne-Francis's bump on St Kilda defender Liam Stocker. Meanwhile, Zach Butters also won't play, with the gun midfielder expected to have ankle surgery in Melbourne this week and spearhead Mitch Georgiadis out under concussion protocols. Power assistant coach Stuart Jew says the game against the latter leading Dockers will be a good challenge.
5: We look forward to playing the best team in the comp. Be individually and collectively a good chance to test ourselves, and I think that some of these players are up for it.
1: And the Adelaide Crows have confirmed defender Rory Laird has suffered a low-grade injury that will see him out for several weeks. The 32-year-old went off in the first half of the Crows' emphatic win over the Gold Coast Suns, leaving the ground unable to put weight on his left ankle. Taking a look at weather now, showers about the agricultural area and Flinders, showers more likely about westward facing coasts and ranges and in the southeast. Port Lincoln, a shower or two and 17. Port Pirie, a shower or two, also 17. Partly cloudy for Renmark and 16. Mount Gambier, showers and 15. Adelaide, showers and a top of 16. Those showers easing tomorrow, heading for 17. Partly cloudy on Wednesday and 16 degrees and mostly sunny on Thursday and 16. Right now, it's 14 degrees. 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
8: 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Traffic.
9: Good afternoon, Doreen Tassado from ACM with Adelaide's latest traffic. There's a large amount of glass on the road, Torrens Road near Gilbert Street in Ovingham, so watch out for that one. A breakdown at the bottom of the freeway near Cross Road in Erbray. Also on the freeway up track near the Swanport Bridge, a truck has lost its trailer in Murray Bridge. Boomgate's down for the moment due to an earlier crash in Woodville West on West Lakes Boulevard near Clark Terrace. Slow down for a speed camera at Dace Road, Croydon Park and Main North Road, Enfield.
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7: Nicolai Beilharz.
10: It is 5 past 5. Thank you for your company this hour of the program. This hour we'll be reflecting and remembering Sam Neill. Really sad news that has come through just in the past few hours, that the actor has died at the age of 78, an unexpected passing. After we'd heard earlier this year that he'd been cancer-free after quite a long battle with cancer. A lot of people quite shocked by this news. You'll hear from somebody who worked with Sam Neill not that long ago to find out a bit more about what he was like, both in the professional sense but also the personal sense, because that seems to be one of the really warm ways people are reflecting on Sam Neill's life, not only his incredible work on screen and on stage, but also what he was like off screen and off stage. If you've got thoughts that you want to share, right through the hour, 0467 922 891. Plenty of other things we'll be talking about as well, though. A pretty significant change when it comes to arriving back into Australia. If you've been flying from overseas, there's a bit of a tradition of what you get when you start to descend. Something that you have to fill out, probably almost given it away there. Well, that looks like that's on the way out. We'll also be talking about how safe you feel in the CBD, and does that depend what time of day you're in the city?
7: Live at 5 with Nicolai Beilharz.
10: Before all of that, though, trying to improve protections for people facing domestic and family violence has been in the news today on a number of different fronts. The state government says it's continuing to work on improving levels of protection on things like dating apps. We'll find out more about that in a moment. But there's also been some discussion around proposed changes to alcohol delivery rules. Kai Marr is the Deputy Premier. Kai Marr, thank you for your time.
11: Good evening. Good to be with you.
10: Can we start on the alcohol delivery rules and whether there is change there? Earlier today on 891, anti-domestic violence advocate Stacey Neelan said she found that delays to these changes is disappointing. It was one of the many recommendations made in a Royal Commission into Domestic, Family and Sexual Violence. Here's some of what she told Sonia and Jules.
12: It has been well too long that the government has been stalling on this matter, and it's really just showing a very clear message that the safety of women and children in the home is not a big priority for our government.
13: Now, Stacey, just talk us through the reasons why the Royal Commission came up with these restrictions.
12: The evidence exists around the harm that alcohol can have in relation to domestic, family and sexual violence, particularly in the home as an accelerant. The alcohol industry is exceptionally powerful. That is no secret. Violence against women and children is a huge issue, and this is a very simple safeguard that is going to help women and children feel more safe and actually save lives.
10: Kai Marr, have you been stalling, as Stacey Neelan puts it?
14: No, and look, I really appreciate the advocacy from a lot of people. I've certainly had meetings with advocates specifically about these reforms. There was almost 140 recommendations from the Royal Commission into sexual, family and domestic violence, and one of them related to changing the laws for alcohol delivery so that there was a waiting period of 2 hours and a ceiling on the time that it can be delivered. That is something we will be acting on. There are a whole lot of other legislative reforms, and ones particularly that I'm responsible for. This one sits with the Minister for Consumer and Business Affairs, but it's certainly the government's intention enough that we're to break to give effect to what the Royal Commission recommended, Nicolai.
10: It does feel like it should be one of the ones that's pretty easy to change.
14: As I said, there were close to 140 recommendations. There many, many dozens have impact on legislative reform. We agree and understand that this is important, and we will be implementing it after winter break.
10: Okay, so it will happen. It's just a matter of when.
14: Yep, that's right, Nicolai.
10: And when that comes in, what will it change? It will bring in those restrictions of how long you have to wait after ordering it until it's delivered and cap
14: that's
10: it
14: right.
10: at a certain time?
14: It'll introduce that waiting period and also a cap on the latest it can be delivered.
10: You've also been looking today at changes when it comes to dating apps. Why has that been a focus for you?
14: Yeah, it has. This is, I think, a really significant thing that we're looking at in South Australia. It'll be a world first in terms of what we're looking at. After leading advocacy in the banning of social media for young people a couple of years ago, a group called Match Group, who are the biggest company in terms of dating apps anywhere in the world. Apps like Tinder and Hinge are owned by Match Group. They reached out to us and me, particularly in the state government, to say, look, we've seen your leadership in terms of keeping people safe online with the social media ban for young people. Would you be interested in looking at what we can do to make dating apps safer? So we've done a fair bit of work already, but held a roundtable today about the next steps in looking at banning people who have a history of serious sexual offences, domestic violence or child sex offences from using dating apps for a period of time to make them safer for everyone who uses them. So we had advocates from domestic and family violence, legal experts, people with lived experience all got together this morning to start the process of looking at what laws we can change in South Australia to make that happen.
10: In terms of the logistics of that, how could it be done? I mean, would you need to get people to do ID checks when they register, that kind of thing?
14: Excellent question. There's a lot of discussion about that this morning. One way that we're looking at doing it is similar to a reform we brought in that bans child sex offenders working with children. We're putting put the onus on the offenders. So if you're a registrable child sex offender, as of law changes a couple of years ago in South Australia, you're committing a further offence if you work with children. So one way to do this is to put the onus on people with these sorts of convictions. For a range of offences, if you're convicted on for them, that you're banned for a period of time from these online dating apps. And if you breach that, you're committing a further offence. So not making any extra things on people who lawfully and regularly use these dating apps. And there's about 200,000 South Australians at any given time using online dating apps, but putting the onus on people with these convictions.
10: And why the specific focus on dating apps? What are the concerns about, potential vulnerabilities there?
14: Yeah, absolutely. We've heard stories, a whole range of stories, about people using dating apps to gain people's trust and committing further offences, acts of domestic violence. We've also heard really, really horrifying stories of people who've used dating apps to groom and get near other people's children as well, who have had a history of child sex offending. So with new technologies, there are a range of possibilities and benefits, but there's also dangers, and we've got to be alive to those and do what we can as well.
10: You mentioned that part of this is working with the company that owns some of the really big applications. How do you balance collaborating with them versus also needing to hold them to account?
14: Yeah, I think this is an area where we have pretty strong mutual interests. Yeah, these sorts of companies want to make sure what their products are as safe as they possibly can be. Yeah, it's in their interests and their financial interests to make sure that people, particularly women, Nikolai, feel safe using their products and their apps.
10: I mean, they could also, I don't know, I imagine you could argue that the companies also want as many users as they can possibly get on their services as well.
14: Yeah, and it was an interesting discussion today, and we had people that represented the Match Group from different parts of the world that were online today, and there were a lot of good discussions that were held with advocates for particularly women's safety about what they do as a company. But it's certainly not in their interest to have people who use their apps scared for their safety and not wanting to use them.
10: Mm. Akai Mara is with us, the Deputy Premier. 14 past five is the time, 891 ABC Adelaide. Akai Mara, before you leave us, we have seen, and again discussed on 891 Breakfast this morning, some really concerning anti-Semitic messages, swastikas that were left on the fence of a Camden Park home. The resident of that property, Rosti Sverlov, spoke with Sonia and Jules today. Here's some of what he had to say.
15: If I was clean up my fence, nobody will come and have a look at this. But this should be on the face of our government. Now my fence is front of Australia. I want whole world will understand. When I come to Australia, I come to paradise. And now I stay on front of the war.
16: So you want people to share?
15: I come in 2009, so many things happening very quickly and life changing. I see it, but unfortunately not too many people see it in Australia.
16: Yeah.
15: They say, oh, but nobody understands deep. I ask Australia, start think critical thinking. Enough.
10: So that's some of Rosty Zverlov, the resident who has those messages graffitied on the front of his home. Maybe first, Kaim, are you concerned that we've seen more of this behaviour in the eastern states and it may now be coming to Adelaide?
14: Yeah, no one wants to see this, Nicola. I think South Australia has a pretty enviable reputation as a tolerant, multicultural society. And to see one particular family, one property targeted like this, I think is disgusts most of us. And I want to acknowledge the bravery that's been shown in coming out publicly and calling this out. It is a criminal offence now in South Australia to display Nazi symbols, including graffitiing. It's up to $20,000 or 12 months imprisonment. I really hope that who's ever done this is apprehended and they throw the book at them.
10: On that note of it being a criminal offence, given that the resident has said, I want to leave it up there so that it can be seen, and yes, it's confronting, but his decision is, I want to see it left there, can some discretion be allowed for that to happen, given it is swastikas, it is anti-Semitic statements, or can there be discretion there, or is he going to have to remove it?
14: And there are a range of exemptions, Nikolai, in terms of for educational and other sort of purposes. And the people who own the property, they weren't the ones who drew or published the symbol. So that's it. That's not their responsibility. But there is a range of exceptions that apply to it.
10: Okay, so if he chooses to, that's kind of okay legally.
14: Look, if he chooses to, I can't see any reason he's doing. If he's not doing anything wrong, he didn't put them up there.
10: Kaim, I appreciate your time. Thank you.
14: Thanks, Nicola.
10: Kaim Maher, the Deputy Premier of South Australia and the Attorney General. 17 past 5 is the time, 891 ABC Adelaide.
17: 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It's something very red, very warm, and very Adelaide. 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
10: One of the really sad developments that has occurred over the course of this afternoon, the news only that has come through in the past few hours, is that of the death of the actor Sam Neill, who's died at age 78. A statement has been released on his official social media account on Instagram by his family. And a lot of people, I think, quite shocked by this. A huge response from you on the text line, 0467922891, both for the loss of his profession, his professional work, in terms of the breadth of amazing performances on screen, but also for the person that he was as well. Leanne Saunders is with us, producer of Hunt for the Wilder People, now head of production at the SA Film Corp. Leanne, thank you so much for your time this afternoon.
20: Oh, thanks, Nikolai. Yeah, very sad. Of course, our thoughts are with his family and loved ones at this time, and, just the memories.
10: Mm. Shocked seems to be one of the main ways people are responding to this news, maybe partially because we knew that he'd been facing he decided to make a pretty public health battle with cancer, and then earlier this year was in the clear. I think that might have contributed to people thinking, he'll be around for a while longer.
20: I think the thing is with Sam is that, he's never really stopped working. And so, it's his passion, passion for people, passion for the craft, passion for the work. He's never stopped. He's never stopped really wanting to be engaged. He gets bored when nothing's happening. I mean, look at the list of credits that the guy's got. Mm. He really was working right up to the end. And I think that's what people really, remember. He's consummate professional. Anyone who's ever worked with him would know that. But to the public, he was very much on social media recent times. You always see him bobbing up at his vineyards, very active across both Australia and New Zealand in terms of the industry here. I mean, he's really spread himself around, and people kind of felt that it would just keep on going, and, life's not like that, unfortunately. And, so we were just a very sad day.
10: Yeah. What can you tell us about your relationship with Sam over time?
20: Well, we were hugely grateful to have Sam on our little low-budget film, Hunt for the Wilder People. It was a very modest budget. Of course, we had Taika Waititi as our director, and he was very well known at that stage as an extremely rising talent, and which went on to direct Four and everything else. But, you know, hey, we were ringing up a Sydney agent, and being little New Zealanders, you know, we were hoping, crossing our fingers, that Sam would get involved.

0: sent him the script and waited as you do. We certainly didn't have the level of fee that a guy who's been in Jurassic Park would be expecting. But I think that's the thing about Sam is that, you know, he loved Taika. I mean, he's basically went, I want to work with him. Mm. I've seen this guy's movie. He's fantastic. So he took a punt and, you know, he came down and, boy, you know, we were in some pretty rough conditions and, you know, it was winter, it was cold. You know, everything you see in the movie, we lived it. You know, there was no green screen. It was all in the real. So he loved it and he loved the people. So, yeah, we were grateful to get him. But when he turned up, he was certainly no airs and graces. He was mucked in with everybody else. You know, he's just a thoroughly decent guy.
1: That was one of the lines I just heard Lee Sales, who worked with him on The Assembly recently, said he was an everyman, but he was also a movie star. So he had that kind of aura. Mm-hmm. You know, he walked into a room and you'd go, wow, that's Sam Neill. But that then he'd just kind of come and have a chat to you.
0: Yeah, I think probably that really, you know, hit home again. We had the 10th anniversary recently for Hump for the Wardle People, which was a absolutely fantastic occasion. What an incredible reunion. And a lot of these actors, of course, have ended up being his very close friends. You know, Rima Toyota, Rhys Darby, Rachel House, Taika, of course, Julian Dennison, Oscar Keitley, and fellow producer Cathy Neal. I mean, all of these people have been so close to him. But he turned up to the premiere, looked fantastic, in a suit. You know, he could have walked off a James Bond set, you know. He looked amazing. He looked incredible. He was definitely star quality, but, you know, underneath it all, those connections with people is that he didn't have airs and graces. He would relate to everybody, no matter who it was. And probably, you know, just seeing the relationship that he had with Julian Dennison as a child actor, and those two were best buddies on set. You know, they were incredibly close. They just cracked jokes between each other all the time. You know, he took the person for what they were, not from what the package said on the outside.
1: Leanne Saunders, stay with us. We're getting some really lovely memories, recollections, favourite performances of Sam Neill. Frosty on the text line says, I remember seeing one of the first TV ventures, Riley, Ace of Spies. Everything he starred in was a great performance. He'll be sadly missed. Bruce says, four good Sam Neill films, Death in Brunswick, Hunt for the Wilder People, Hunt for Red October, and Rams. Actually, thinking about it, most of his films are pretty good. That's from Bruce. Daniela says, I'm in shock, how sad. One of the first things I thought about was Brian Brown. They were so close. Pauline says, a lifelong friend of the late John Clark too, uniquely talented, humble, authentic and funny men. The world needs more people like them. Kate says, I saw him in My Brilliant Career with Sigrid Thornton when it came out. I've had a slight crush ever since. I know he's New Zealand, but as Australians, we were happy to be part of his life. He really did seem like a genuine guy, and I suddenly feel a little bit older. 0467 922 891. I mean, some really great examples there, Leanne, of some of the friendships, the on-screen relationships, and I'm sure off-screen relationships and friendships he built as well over time.
0: Yeah, look, Brian Brown obviously was a very close buddy, John Clark as well. And I think one of the things about Wilder People, which was a joy, was actually, you know, Sam having those opportunities to show the comedy side of him and, you know, that he was such a, being able to play all these different roles. I mean, obviously, things like the piano, being in Peaky Blinders, I mean, it goes on and on. I think that what we found with Wilder People is that he just really relaxed into it. And, you know, he did a whole series at one stage called The Cinema of Our Knees, which was a documentary about sort of the dark and lonely isolationness of New Zealand cinema. And that was part of our foundational thought. So, you know, our foundational cinema. So I think in later years, he actually, Wilder People was a moment we were able to see him really relax and have that humour as well, which was, yeah, it was brilliant.
1: And he lent his voice to a recent film in association with the SA Film Corp as well, The Fox.
0: Yeah, The Fox, which of course was another, you know, is another debut feature. I mean, again, very generous to new talent. I think that's the other thing that you say about Sam, you know, not only is pragmatic, but he was just actually very creative and passionate, which of course he expressed also through his wine, the Two Paddocks wine. So when we had a cast and crew screening back in the day, 10 years ago, which we could hardly rub together, you know, sort of a couple of pennies, we definitely had to get some crates of the delicious red wine that he makes down there on the, you know, in the Otago areas. So, you know, he's got a lot of strings to his bow, very passionate man of the land, but at this other stage can also see him, you know, as a movie star.
1: Do you think too, I mean, you were talking about the breadth of work that he's done, you know, some of the biggest Hollywood films of their time, but also it seems to have, as you've kind of touched on, champion films that have a bit of a flavour of either New Zealand or Australia. And once he kind of had built that profile, maybe being able to get more prominence of telling some of our stories to other parts of the world.
0: Look, I think that, like a lot of the talent in our industry that ends up being enduring, you want to do that. You need to refresh yourself. And I think being Antipodeans, we always have wanted to, well, historically prove ourselves by going outside and working in these bigger markets. You don't have to do it as much now, but certainly back in the day, that's how you used to do it. You'd have to break into Hollywood or break into the big, you know, these other sort of offshore places. Well, of course, now, you know, the screen sector's changed and, you know, it is about local, and luckily you can create stars here and be there, and we're seeing it more and more. But I think, you know, Sam really embraced that. He took the big jobs, but he never stopped looking at those emerging talents and he never stopped being engaged. And I would say, you know, he treated those sets as professionally as anything else. He didn't treat a low-budget production as anything lesser. He gave his all. Mm. And certainly when we got together for Wilder People, you know, his pride in watching that film was, you know, was on display. It was really, you know, it was a very emotional screening. And, you know, you could tell that it was definitely a work that he was very, very proud of being part of. Mm. And I think he actually said, like most of us, that it was the first time that he'd seen it since it screened in Sundance. Because, of course, we all went to the premiere there, trudged through the snow. It was fantastic. But, you know, we had to release it throughout Australia and New Zealand. And, of course, we're all working, you know, the cast and producers between. We're not sitting watching it with the audience. And we're off doing interviews and all the rest of it. So, and Sam was the same. So I think that he's just been those moments where you just stop and watch. And, you know, we're very, very lucky that we did that premiere event, which was filmed, actually. And there's, like, 12 of them on the stage. They all got to talk for about 2 minutes each. Sam couldn't stop crying.
1: Wow.
0: Through it. Yeah, and a lot of people have actually said that was, you know, their favourite part of the whole thing was actually watching Sam's tears from watching the movie.
1: Yeah, and it meant a lot to him.
0: After all of those years. And, you know, the relationships and all of the things that you look at that still have resonance and relevance today about family. You know, there's just so many deep themes in there that still stand up. And, of course, that's the brilliance of, you know, the script by Taika, but also those actors that really brought those characters to life on the screen. And audiences, you know, it's a comedy, but there's also a lot of very heartfelt moments in the film, which is why it resonated and still does with audiences.
1: And it'll be a big part of his legacy as well. Leanne, I really appreciate you sharing your thoughts with us this afternoon. Thank you.
0: Great. Thanks, Nicola.
1: Leanne Saunders, head of production at the SA Film Corp, also producer of Hunt for the Wilder People, with a lot of people on the text line reflecting their real enjoyment of that piece of work, including from Crash, who says, I recently watched it, playing a loner who becomes a guardian with parallels to Thelma and Louise, a classic New Zealand tale told in their quirky humour that so epitomised Sam and that wry smile. He'll be much missed. Bruce says Jeff Goldblum will be really sad, and one of his really long-term best friends, Sam Neill, as well. The tragic passing of a wonderful human being. Bob says, yep, don't forget to mention Peaky Blinders as well. And again, Riley, Ace of Spades, Leslie in Strath, And Chris says, I'm crying and I'm smiling. I remember hearing about him naming his chickens after his friends, just one of the small things that he did. The Prime Minister, Anthony Albanese, has paid tribute as well, saying Sam Neill starred in so many beloved Australian stories and earned a special place in Australian hearts. Wry and dry, thoughtful and laconic, he fought illness with the same dignity, humour and conviction that gave strength to his every performance. May he rest in peace. Tonight, I should say too, Australian Story will be looking at Sam Neill's extraordinary life. That'll be 8 p.m. on ABC TV. Very soon, we're going to talk about how safe you feel in the city, particularly after dark. But at 29 to 6, let's get the latest in news headlines. Bethany Alderson's with us. Beth, good afternoon.
2: Good afternoon, Nikolai. And as we've just heard, tributes are flowing for screen legend Sam Neill, who has died aged 78. His family says the award-winning New Zealand actor's death was sudden and unexpected. Neill's career included iconic roles in Jurassic Park, My Brilliant Career, The Piano and Sleeping Dogs. A two-year deadline for Greyhound Racing SA to reform its practices has now expired, with the organisation saying it's met all the recommendations. The inquiry followed an ABC investigation that exposed the abuse of greyhounds by a trainer. A final report's due to be handed to the state government within months. And Adelaide's Jewish community says it won't be intimidated after an anti-Semitic attack on a family home. Swastikas and offensive graffiti were sprayed on the property over the weekend. Police are trying to identify two people caught on CCTV. And Nikolai, I'll have more on those stories tonight at 7 o'clock.
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3: 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Traffic.
4: Afternoon, Dorian Tassato from ATM with Adelaide's latest traffic. Got a large amount of glass on the road on Torrens Road near Gilbert Street in Irvingham. Breakdown to Urbray at the bottom of the freeway near Crossroad. Boom gates down in Woodville West due to an earlier crash, West Lakes Boulevard near Clark Terrace. Ongoing works continuing this afternoon. Fullerton on Fullerton Road, 40 both ways. Same in Camden Park on Morfitt Road. Outbound Keswick on South Road. And check your speed. Main North Road, Enfield and Military Road, Grange.
1: Thank you, Dorian Tassato from the Australian Traffic Network. It's 13.7 in Adelaide at the moment. Not too far off our overnight low of 11 degrees. We're going to get back up to 17 tomorrow. We heard from the Bureau of Meteorology there may just be a few more showers to come, but probably not as much as has fallen, at least in some parts of Adelaide today. And once we get through that, feels a bit unusual to say no rain right through until at the moment next Monday. So a pretty clear run of dry days, but alongside that, the overnight lows get a bit cooler as well. Some pretty chilly nights on the way. Wednesday, for example, an overnight low of 6.5 on Thursday, but not too cool during the day. So we're looking at 17 tomorrow as a max, 16 on Wednesday, 17 on Thursday, 17 on Friday. So pretty steady at the moment. Thanks to Michael from McGill, also calling through with a traffic report saying that traffic's building on the southeastern freeway, a crawl headed into the city. So another challenge on the roads. Don't forget, keep listening. We do have a big red beanie to give away. When you hear the cue to call, give us a ring, 1300 222 891. We'll have a question for you to answer.
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1: I wonder how safe you feel when you walk around the city and whether or not your answer to that changes depending on where you are, but also what time of day it is. You might have heard on Brekkie today a survey has been done by the City Council saying that 89% of Adelaide and North Adelaide residents feel safe during the day, but that number drops to 44% after dark and to 17% in the hours between 1 and 8 a.m. Well, this morning on Breakfast, Sonia and Jules spoke with Adelaide City Councillor Henry Davis, who was chased by someone in the CBD in recent days, and asked him what could be done to try and prevent situations like this.
3: News.
10: But I think giving move-on orders just moves the problem somewhere else. I do think people need to be charged. The sobering facility needs to be used. I think we do need a replacement mental health hospital facility like in Glenside. I think that the... and I think that when people also need to report that on a regular basis so that police are aware of people who are under the influence or being aggressive. And I also think lockout laws need to be removed. But
11: why?
10: The council will.
11: Why would that make a difference?
10: Well, at night what happens is, and I'm speaking with the bar owners, is that when it comes to early in the morning, all the security guards go inside and the bars and clubs start shutting down on a Saturday and Friday night early in the morning. And so when those security guards disappear, then there's a lack of presence on Hindley Street. And I don't think that the Hindley Street lockout laws are helping the city or helping anyone there.
1: So that's some of Councillor Henry Davis. Our roving reporter Troy Sincock headed to the CBD to find out how people are feeling.
8: No, there's been a lot of dangerous things happening on the news now, and especially because I'm a woman too, and you don't know what's going to happen. For example, I'd like to go to the gym, but the area that I'm in, I feel it's a bit unsafe. So if I go too late, then that's, you know, that's the end of it. I can't go to the gym.
9: As a man, I do, but I'm aware of my privilege in that.
11: There's been a suggestion that due to some people's concerns late at night, that perhaps we could introduce 24-hour security guards.
9: Look, I'm open to that. I think that's not a bad idea at all. I think the more safety, the better for everyone.
12: There's a lot of people around. That's good. A lot of lights. But there are probably places I wouldn't go to after dark. Possibly Elizabeth, maybe Hindley Street.
11: Yep.
12: Yeah, but predominantly, yeah, I feel safe in Adelaide.
11: Do you feel that there needs to be anything implemented to make people generally feel safer?
12: No, not really. I mean, I think there's enough police presence as long as they're paying attention. Security guards, I think some of them can go either way. Like, sometimes they're a bit too tough, too rough.
13: Yeah, most of the time. Usually in the city, it's pretty fine. But out of the city, like around maybe Arndale, Salisbury or somewhere, if you go out there alone, it's kind of risky.
11: Yeah? What's happening out there?
13: I feel like a lot of people, they hang around and they, you know, if they're homeless, sometimes they can be pretty reactive. Not all, but some. So I believe it can be a little unsafe, but till you're chill, it's fine.
11: Yeah. What about you in the city?
14: I feel like I kind of disagree with that. I've been followed in the city a few times. So, and that was during the day as well.
11: Wow.
14: So I think it just depends what kind of places you're at, like if it's crowded enough, if it's not crowded.
15: I walk my dog often, I feel pretty safe, yeah.
11: Okay.
16: Yeah, I feel okay. Mm-hmm. Yeah, I'd give myself a good 70% on that, feeling safe.
11: Okay, what's happening in the other 30%?
16: Oh, I don't know. Oh, it's just natural. You're naturally cautious after dark, but otherwise I'm okay, yeah. Well, I wouldn't go to Hindley Street after midnight.
11: Yeah, someone once said to me, nothing good happens after midnight. I think that's generally true.
16: Yeah. That's true.
1: Troy Sincock, our roving reporter, out and about, asking people how they feel in the city at different times of day. I'd love your thoughts on that. 0467 922 891. 22 to 6 is the time. Laurie Bayes owns a number of security companies that work in the CBD. Laurie, thank you for your time this afternoon.
17: Good evening. Good afternoon, I'm sure.
1: we're moving from one to the other. How would you describe the situation in the CBD at the moment when it comes to how safe it is and how safe people feel?
17: Well, I do grasp people's fears and concerns. One of the things that occurred with the lockouts that started back in 2018, 2019, was the lockouts pretty much forced a change in the city. It stopped the 10, and there were only 10 24-hour venues, and we went from 3,000 venues to 5,000 venues. But they all closed at 3 o'clock, or were allowed to trade for a number of hours afterwards. But as one person said, the security disappear as soon as the doors are closed at 3 o'clock, that presence disappears, and you've got people wandering the streets. The reality is that people are out there getting drunk. They're on drugs, and when they don't have a venue to go to, they start mucking up on the road and on the streets. We are the only state in Australia that still has lockout laws. All the other states cancelled their lockout laws years ago.
1: So do you think if you cancelled the lockout laws, you'd have more of a visible presence of security staff on the street, and that might be a disincentive to people to act up?
17: Well, the few venues that are still allowed to be open after 3 o'clock in the morning, they'll still have the presence on the street. We also have a situation where we have roughly 13,500 people that are classed as homeless in South Australia, and yet we've got 84,000 homes that have got nobody living in them. We don't have a housing crisis. We have a housing management crisis. We have enough houses to house 84,000 families that are currently sitting empty.
1: But when you say that, do you mean like the short-term stay accommodation and the like, or investment properties that are empty?
17: Investment properties.

0: or properties that have had housing trust orders put on them, and the owners are just not interested in renting out anymore. Some of the people that you spoke to, they said there's a lot of homeless people around. And they're right, there are a lot of homeless people around. And, you know, why do you go, well, let's get them off the street. You can't take them to Whitmore Square because Whitmore, there's not enough place for these people in as any sort of emergency. And the federal government's idea of, oh, well, let's get aging people that live in three-bedroom homes and they've got two bedrooms empty, let's make them house somebody in one of their rooms. Well, that's a problem with aged people.
1: I don't know, is that being suggested?
0: It was suggested last year.
1: Okay, right. When it comes to another one of the suggestions that had come forward was the idea of setting up 24-hour security guards to patrol the city. Would that make a difference?
0: Well, the problem is that what authority and what power do we have? I actually did that many, many years ago with my company. We had security guards on the street for 6 weekends straight where we would do street patrols, and the police got very upset about it because they perceived that we were doing their job. But we weren't doing their job. What we were doing was going around finding people who are a little intoxicated, getting them into taxis and getting them home. Or responding to difficult situations where there might be one guard at a venue and all of a sudden there were three guards because the two patrol guards on the street were going there to support that single guard at a single venue. And there are a lot of venues now that only have capacity for 100 people. So they'll have one guard on the door and that's it.
1: Right. So you think that could be something that could make a difference? Might be worth revisiting, like?
0: The police were very upset about it last time. And they put massive amounts of pressure to prevent that, because what authority does a securities officer have to patrol the streets of Adelaide? When you're in Rundle Mall, yeah, you've got security in Rundle Mall, but they're very limited to what they can do. They can observe, they can watch, they can call the police, but that's about it. There's not much more they can do. And the people of the street know this, so they know that they can push buttons back. The reality is that we have a situation where, reputationally, and this was mentioned a number of times in your interview just now, everybody kept mentioning Heine Street. Mm. But the lockout laws, Heine Street is dead at 3 o'clock, just like every other street in Adelaide. You've got Hutt Street, you've got Rundle Street, you've got Melbourne Street, you've got North Adelaide, O'Connell Street. Then you've got the suburban venues, all of which shut at 2 o'clock, 3 o'clock in the morning. Because the lockout's not just the CBD, it's the entire state is 3 o'clock.
1: Laurie Bass, really appreciate your time this afternoon. Thank you so much. Owning a number of security companies in the CBD. Another idea that's come through on the text line as well. Stephen says, well, if there's a problem with people feeling unsafe in the city, especially after dark, why don't you lighten it up? Go back to the future, flashing neon lights on the sides and on top of city buildings, especially in Victoria Square, which should be floodlit 12 hours a day during every night. How about that as an idea? 0467 922 891 if you'd like to share your thoughts. It's 16 to 6.
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1: And yes, if you're listening closely, that is indeed your cue to call 1-300-222-891 if you'd like your chance to pick up a big red bean. You'll have a number of opportunities, but don't let them pass you by. 1-300-222-891 is the phone number. I've got a multiple choice question for you. I don't think it's too hard. I guess we'll find out. 1-300-222-891 if you want to have a go and think you have a decent chance at picking up a big red beanie, do give us a call. 1-300-222-891 right now. Let's get things started with Maggie from Port Pirie. Maggie, good afternoon to you.
9: Hey, thank you.
1: Now, are you ready for the question, Maggie?
6: I hope so.
1: All right, here we go. The question is, which Adelaide festival is the second largest annual arts festival in the world? I've got three different options for you. Option A is WOMAD. Option B is the Adelaide Fringe Festival. And option C is the Feast Festival. So which Adelaide festival is the second largest annual arts festival in the world?
6: Well, it's between A and B. I'll have to go for B.
1: Well, I'm very glad you did, Maggie, because you are absolutely correct. Congratulations.
6: Woohoo!
1: Very well done. You'll be... is it about how cold has it been in Port Pirie?
6: Oh, well, I've been in Adelaide. I'm travelling back to Pirie, but I'm excited because I've also got a cocoa mug, so that's going to go well with my cocoa mug.
1: Oh, I'm guessing behind in a glass cabinet, a very special part in the house.
6: Sure is.
1: All right, Maggie, hold on. We'll grab your details and it can take pride of place next to the cocoa mug. And your next chance to win will be with Spence Denny, of course, on evening. So we'll catch up with him very soon and find out what's coming up. But still a few chances to win a big red beanie.
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1: Well, it is 13 to 6, or one of the long-held traditions of arriving back into Australia after an overseas trip is digging around for a pen as the descent begins, because you've got to fill out the paper arrivals form asking you where you've been, if you've been on a farm, what you're bringing into the country. But now the days of that physical piece of paper appear numbered, because it's going to be phased out and a digital alternative will become the most widely used alternative. Margie Osmond is Chief Executive at the Tourism and Transport Forum. Margie, good talk to you this afternoon.
8: Good afternoon, Nikolai.
1: What's your initial reaction to hearing this news?
8: Oh, look, we're thrilled. I think from the wider industry's perspective, everybody is happy with this announcement. It's something the collective industry has been asking for probably for 20 years, but we've been working very closely with government over the last 12 or 18 months with the Border Force. And this is a great industry and government solution to this issue, and it's going to make a difference for travellers.
1: Is it fair to say that over time Australia became a bit of an outlier in still requiring the paper form to be filled out?
8: There's only like two or three other countries in the world that actually still require it. So, you know, what you actually have in the sort of forward-placed countries is places like Hong Kong, Singapore, Dubai, Doha, Bali, who all have a modern seamless border based on biometrics, and getting rid of the card and capturing that information digitally is the first stage of getting the job done.
1: And so what will change? It'll move into the digital world. People will do this on their phone. Is that the idea?
8: That's absolutely right. We've in fact been trialling it for the last 12, 18 months via Qantas and a number of key airports. It's had very strong take up, well over 80%. So we know that there's an appetite. Now, the trial has been held on Qantas, but obviously the longer-term solution will be more widely available. And we would anticipate that that's probably going to happen in the next 12 months. But it is the first step. The next thing is getting rid of the kiosks, you know, those little things that give you the ticket that you've got to take that you then go and put into the smart gate. And there's a, you know, proposed fabulous new baggage management system, which will be great from a biosecurity perspective, protecting our farmers. And ultimately, it's about integrated domestic and international gates. But this needs to happen before the Olympics.
1: I'm keen to talk about the Olympics in a moment, but I'll just pick up on biosecurity, because I'm glad you mentioned that, because I'm sure people listening to this might think, well, it sounds great if it's going to save me a bit of time, but of course there is such an importance placed on things like protecting agriculture and how you can make sure those checks and balances still take place in a different form.
8: Absolutely right. And that's why the Department of Agriculture have been involved in these negotiations and discussions throughout the entire journey to make sure that we're delivering on that aspect. And I think the other thing to understand is while it looks more seamless and a lot easier, and anybody who's crossed the border in Bali can tell you that, you come off the plane, you pick up your bag and you keep walking. That is ultimately what will happen here. But because of the AI and the digital collection of the data, it allows ABF to do their job so much better. You can actually fill in your card online several days before you travel. So that's one stress you don't even have to think about on the plane. You can do it on the plane. You can do it as you're landing. You can do it in the customs hall. But you can do it a couple of days before you leave.
1: Because we are getting a number of people, Kay from Henley Beach, John as well, saying, well, what about if you don't have the internet if you're overseas? Mm. What if you don't have a smartphone? I can understand that could be a legitimate concern people have.
8: Absolutely, absolutely. Mm. So this is a staged journey, and there will always be people who need the alternative option, and that will happen. But one of the big problems with the card is that they're a physical mechanism. They've got to be filed. If you need the information, you've got to go and find it, and that presupposes you'll be able to read the person's handwriting. So essentially what this does is give us and give Australia a much more secure border because of the way the information will be gathered.
1: Okay, but if people have maybe aren't that comfortable with technology, the paper option will still be a choice, so they can get help.
8: There will be another option, and there will be help because not everybody loves to do things on their phone. But as I say, the take-up from the trials, which have already been run over the last 12 months, is very substantial and well over 80%. So we know that the vast bulk of people will be comfortable.
1: You mentioned the Olympics. Why is the timing of that so important?
8: Well, essentially, we'll have a massive influx of people into the country. Mm. And to be honest with you, your first experience of a country is its border when you're coming in and when you're going out. This needs to be a smooth and professional, more traveller-friendly and more modern experience. And as I say, this is technology already being used in airports in many parts of the world. It's about a secure, safer border and a better traveller experience. So we really need that before the Olympics.
1: Is part of that too, though, I mean, I know there's the geography of Australia by default means, you know, when we travel overseas, generally speaking, it takes a while to get where we want to go, and vice versa when people are coming to Australia. So if you're coming from Europe or the US for the Olympics and then you cop a big queue upon arrival, there's that the reputational potential.
8: That's absolutely right. That's absolutely right. And I think the other thing too is that from a logistics point of view for managing the Olympics and the big inrush of people, being able to do this better at the airport will make that a simpler process. I mean, for most airports around the country who are all involved in, you know, their master plans going into action, so renovations, change, modernisation, they needed a signal from government about whether they were building bigger sheds for people to queue in or whether they were building for a modern border. And now the government has given us that signal around a modern border, and that is terrific. And I think the other thing that's great about this process is this was industry and government working together to develop this plan and to develop what this is going to look like. And it's been a great success as an integrated activity.
1: What's the time frame? When will these changes come into effect?
8: Well, I think in terms of the dreaded yellow card, that will probably happen in the next 12 months. And I think it's also fair to say that one of the big drivers behind this has been Don Farrell, the Minister for Trade and Tourism, who's been a huge supporter of this modernisation process.
1: Margie, appreciate your time this afternoon. Thank you.
8: My pleasure.
1: Margie Osmond, the Chief Executive at the Tourism and Transport Forum. 6 to 6 is the time. Find out what's coming up on Evenings with Spence Denny after we hear from Men at Work.

0: man at work very soon. Spence Denny bringing you the evening's
1: I guess that depends on your definition of work.
0: You're working hard. Really sad news about Sam Neill, isn't it?
1: I'm really, really saddened by the passing of Sam Neill.
0: Yeah.
1: I've been past his house. I haven't been to his house.
0: Oh, right.
1: There's a really lovely train trip from Dunedin. It goes through the Taieri Gorge, and it goes straight past his house. And his vineyard, because when you're on the train, they say, that's Sam Neill's place over there. Everyone wave over there.
0: And I could see that he'd come out and wave back.
1: No, he didn't do that.
0: Well, he could, though.
1: But he might do if he was present at the time. Yeah. I'm sure he's seen the train go past many, many times.
0: Mm.
1: You spoke with Leanne from the Film Corporation here, and she was one of the producers on Hunt for the Wilder People, which is my favourite Sam Neill movie.
0: Mm.
1: It really is. I don't know if you've seen it or not, but it is hilarious. The story of Ricky Baker, who's a wayward kid whose mum dies, I think it is. I'm trying to think of the storyline now, and goes to live with his bizarre aunt and uncle who live in the middle of nowhere.
0: Mm.
1: And Sam Neill is one of those uncles.
0: Mm.
1: And because Leanne talked about it being a low-budget film. Well, that's true. The budget was about $2.5 million.
0: Which is very little for a movie.
1: Which is tiny, but it remains the highest grossing New Zealand-made film, apart from, you know, the co-productions, you know, the big ones, Hobbit, Lord of the Rings, those sorts of things. So, the last time I looked, it had made something like $25 million in box office.
0: Yeah.
1: So it produced 10 times its
0: what it cost.
1: production cost in revenue. So, look, we're going to talk to Nick Prescott about Sam Neill tonight. Mm, and, you know, if you want to join in that conversation, what favourite film you will remember Sam Neill for, we'll talk about that later on. And the quiz tonight, okay, there's a special question in there.
0: Oh.
1: And it's a surprise question, and it's the question that could win you a big red beanie.
0: Exciting. Six.
2: If it's being talked about in your breakfast with Sonia and Jules.
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2: Morning.
5: ABC News with Caroline Winter. Good evening. Tributes have poured in for New Zealand actor Sam Neill, who has died in Sydney at age 78. A statement posted to his official Instagram account described his death as sudden and unexpected. It says Neill remained in remission until his death after revealing in April that he was cancer-free following a five-year battle with blood cancer. ABC journalist and former partner Laura Tingle says he would want to be remembered as an advocate for New Zealand and the film industry in Australia.
6: People who loved Sam and knew how sick he's been for the last couple of weeks have just been willing him on to get better, but unfortunately his body's taken a lot of beating from cancer, even though he was able to slay that, and it's just ended up being too much, I think.
5: Members of the Jewish community in Adelaide have condemned an anti-Semitic attack in Adelaide on the weekend, where the home of a Jewish family was graffitied with swastikas and offensive language. George Yankovic reports.
7: The president of the Jewish Community Council of South Australia says the vandalism of Rosti Sverdlov's home on Saturday morning is unacceptable and un-Australian. Anatai Henderson-Sapir says every Australian deserves to live safely and in peace in their homes. She says the SA Jewish Community

0: has a proud history in the state and will not allow hateful actions or fear to rule their lives. Ms Henderson Sapir also thanked South Australian Police for its investigation and statements condemning anti-Semitism. Acting Premier Kaya Maher says SA is a tolerant multicultural community and anti-Semitic hate has no place.
1: A South Australian coroner has made 8 recommendations following the death of a 64-year-old man at his home in February 2020 after a paramedic chose not to force entry to the property. Olivia Mason has the details.
2: The coroner has recommended all paramedic vehicles carry devices to force entry and that staff be immune from liability following the inquest, which was investigating the death of David Lowe. Paramedics were called to his home by a carer who became concerned after a phone call which ended abruptly, with Mr. Lowe sounding like he was in pain. Attending paramedic Daryl Sparrow told the inquest he didn't force entry to Mr. Lowe's property because he wasn't convinced he was inside. Mr. Lowe was eventually found dead in his home, with an expert finding he died from serious heart problems, diabetes and morbid obesity, while Mr. Sparrow had been outside.
1: The state government has met with domestic violence and crime prevention experts today to get feedback around the use of dating apps by perpetrators. The government has made a commitment to ban predators from using such apps prior to the March state election. Attorney General Kaya Maher says the proposed changes will act as a deterrent.
3: So people with those offences know that they're committing further offences, but also people with lived experience who see someone on there who's offended against them have the ability then to reach out to the authorities as well.
1: Overseas now, and a Bangkok Metropolitan Administration volunteer claims a bar in the Thailand capital impacted by an explosive fire had at least one exit locked. 27 people are dead and 22 have been critically injured after a blaze started near the bar stage, spread rapidly, cutting power and engulfing the room with smoke. Most of the victims' bodies were found by firefighters in a bathroom where they'd apparently sought shelter. Volunteer Chitpong Katapong says that upon inspection, there were exits that were unable to be opened.
4: At the back on the left side of the restrooms, there was an exit which would lead you out to a big open space. But at the exit, there was a sign that read staff only and it was locked.
1: To sport now, and in the AFL, Port Adelaide's Jason Horne-Francis will miss Saturday's match against Fremantle, with the Power choosing not to challenge his one-game suspension. Mitch Georgiadis is also out with concussion, as is Zach Butters, who's due to have surgery on his injured ankle. Meanwhile, Adelaide Crows defender Rory Laird will be out for several weeks with a low-grade syndesmosis injury. Taking a look at the weather and showers about the agricultural area and Flinders Ranges, showers more likely about westward-facing coasts and ranges and in the southeast. Port Lincoln and Port Pirie both heading for 17 with a shower or two. Partly cloudy in Renmark and 16. Mount Gambier, showers and 15. In Adelaide tomorrow, showers easing to 17. Partly cloudy and 16 for Wednesday. Thursday, sunny and 17. Right now, it's 13 degrees. ABC News.
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8: 25 to 7, how was your weekend? How'd your footy tips go? Not that I'm bragging. Actually, yes, I am. But for the first time, I think probably for, I don't know, at least 3 seasons, I got 9 out of 9 on the weekend. And here I am on Thursday suggesting this was going to be a tough weekend because there were so many 50-50 matches, and somehow I managed to pick the card. Mind you, I think quite a few people managed to do that. Maybe you were one of them. If you were, well played, well played. Apart from having a visit from my brother and sister-in-law on the weekend, I've got a fair bit done around the garden. Is it my imagination or are we still seeing autumn leaves? Because I decided to prune the roses. I did that on Friday. And my cherry plum tree still has a lot of leaves on it. And I'm sure that by the time we get to the middle of July, it's pretty well lost all its leaves. I don't know what's happening at your place, but it seems to me that This autumn is really hanging on. Mind you, how about the rain on Saturday? Did you get some hail at your place? I did at mine. It came absolutely teeming down. The other question, which I haven't actually sought an answer for yet, and maybe you can help me with this, and that is there any regulation over the price of milk? I know that there was much consternation from producers when supermarkets started selling milk for $1 a litre. And, you know, I don't blame producers for that because that's well below the cost of production. Now, I choose to buy an expensive brand of South Australian milk, mainly because it foams up really well for a piccolo that I like to make. And so that's Fleurio milk. And sometimes I buy the milk that's put out by SADA, by the South Australian Dairy Association, which is equally as good. And it is a bit more expensive, but it has the cream and everything in it, and I really like it. I'm a big milk fan. But I anticipate that if you buy something from a service station, it's probably going to be a little more expensive. But they do sell like a generic type of milk. And to be honest, I don't know what the difference between a generic milk and a brand milk is. But anyway, they all come from a cow. But they sell a generic milk quite cheaply. And I picked up one of the 2 litres of the full cream aforementioned brand and took it to the counter, and she said that'll be $7.50. And I went, what? That seems like a lot. She said, yeah, they've gone up $7.50. I said, oh, right. So I handed over my $7.50 and walked away with 2 litres of milk. And then yesterday, because we've had visitors and we've been through a bit of milk, I went down to my local supermarket and I bought 2 litres there. And it was $5.20. How can there be $2 something a litre or $2 something per 2 litres difference in the price of milk? I should ring Rob Brokenshire about this. And Rob, if you're listening, you might be able to help. Is there any regulation over the price of milk now? And does that make any sort of difference to the sort of money that dairy farmers are getting for their milk? I'd love to know. Because we're paying a lot for that now, particularly if you buy it from a service station, which I guess you're paying for the convenience there, aren't you? Because it's open 24 hours a day. And, you know, I guess it's just a convenient thing to be able to do it. But that just seemed like a big difference to me. I'd love to, if you've got an answer for this, I'd love to know. 1-300-222-891. There's the number to call. Or you can text 0467-922-891. At around about 20 past three this afternoon, because where we sit in the office, Kat, who looks after our social media, she says, oh no, Sam Neill's died. And we all collectively gasped. I said, what do you mean? So that was responding to a tweet that had been put out by his official Twitter page, or X or whatever it's called nowadays, from the family, that the whānau advising that Sam Neill had died. And it was really quite a shock because he's just one of those individuals that you anticipate is always going to be there. So later on tonight, we'll talk about the passing of Sam Neill. In fact, I'll replay part of what Leanne Saunders had to say from the SA Film Corp when she spoke with Nikolai earlier this afternoon, because she was one of the producers of my favourite Sam Neill film, which is Hunt for the Wilder People. But we'll talk with Nick Prescott later on tonight about the movies of Sam Neill and what an incredible career. One of those actors that never seemed to be out of work. Just seemed to work non-stop, did Sam Neill, and appeared in all sorts of films. Maybe you've got a favourite. I'd love you to get involved in that conversation. That'll be coming up later on tonight. In the meantime, let's have a look at some of the other stories that the station has been covering today. Bobby did do a cross from Melbourne Street during the breakfast program this morning, and at that stage it was closed for traffic coming out of the city along Melbourne Street for a new crossing that's going in there. It's going to be closed for some time. I'm not sure what the circumstances are right now. Maybe you can help me with that. Again, 1-300-222-891. And also we're told there are some problems on the South Eastern Freeway down track from the Bridgewater vicinity at the moment as well. So if you can get us any details on that, love to hear from you. But the other thing that that Breakfast spoke about this morning, which is of interest to me, is the area around the foreshore at Semaphore. And you might have seen on the weekend there have been plans released to amend that foreshore area, which is a fantastic, I love that area. Challenge getting a park sometimes in summer, but it is just such a beautiful area. I just love it. Anyway, there are plans for the area. From Sonia's cursory look at the plans, she was concerned about what was going to happen with the historic Semaphore Carousel. So the breakfast team rang Anthony Mason, who's the manager of the Semaphore Carousel, and just asked how it's likely to be affected by any amendments to the foreshore at Semaphore.
9: It was initial plan to move the carousel, but that got canned very quickly because probably do more damage than good. So it'll be staying put, and everything else will be going around, but mostly south of the carousel.
10: What do you think of the proposed revamp of the foreshore, Anthony? What do you like and maybe dislike?
9: Well, I haven't seen the latest one. I was involved with the owner early place when they came up with the first proposal. And that, as I said, included moving the carousel. You've sort of been able to scotch that because it would do more harm than good to the carousel if anyone did try and move it. It's been there nearly 100 years. And
11: yeah.
9: I keep saying it's probably rusted into the ground.
11: it may well be. But there's looking at a change to the sort of leisure areas, the parks, the reservations along there and the boundaries. Do you think all of this will add to the amenity of the place?
9: Looking at it, I've just had a brief look at the overhead picture, but it's taken from the south, so you can't see the carousel in the background. But where they're putting it all seems to be just south of the walkway to the jetty. And sort of compact that area mainly for the kids. And, I think that part of it is a good idea. But it's going by that picture, it looks like, and it was suggested they'd move the train station down south of that area. Looking at that picture, there's no tracks in that. So I presume that's the case. And I thought, because we feed off each other. But looking at it from a safety perspective, I can see that's perhaps why they would move it down there. Because if you've got all these kids in the play areas and that, and they just run loose wherever they go, so it might particularly be a safety aspect. So I could understand that.
10: When you revamp, like Glenelg Semaphore, people care about parks. Like, yep. Are we going to lose car parks? Are we going to gain more car parks? And, in particular, Semaphore does need car parking. It doesn't have the tram there, Anthony. Have you heard anything about how car parking might be affected?
9: A little bit. It's because they are trying to keep as much car parking there. I mean, you get summertime, it's bedlam. You can't get a park anywhere. And it's not the fault of the council. I think they'll put as many car parks as they can and still maintaining the green space.
10: Mm.
9: That's always going to be a contentious issue. But
11: I
9: do not relish them having to deal with that in the long term.
8: Yeah, so remains to be seen just how it's going to look when it's all done down there, because it's a great area. Anthony Mason, who is the manager of the Semaphore Carousel, the historic carousel at Semaphore. At 6:45 here on 891 ABC Adelaide, South Australia and Broken Hill. Spence Denny is my name. And we were talking about milk before. A couple of you were text through about milk from a server. Oh, Jesse's on the phone from Mitcham. G'day, Jess, how are you going?
12: Yeah, not bad. Yeah, good. How's things?
8: Good, thank you. So, do you on occasions buy milk from a servo?
12: I had to last Thursday because I had the dog trapped in the car on the way home from the vet, and I didn't want to sort of leave her in the car in the shopping centre car park because she's not good with that. So I went to the closest milk to door ratio I could get, which was a servo.
8: Yeah, of course.
12: Yeah, so yeah. $4.50 for something not as good as the full price stuff in the Foodland.
8: Mm. Yeah, I was shocked at $7.50 for the Fluria milk. That took me completely. Does that sound like a lot to you?
12: Well, that's about $5 something in the
8: supermarket. Yeah, it's about that. Yeah.
12: You know, there was. But the sort of like no name brand, like the home brand stuff in the supermarket is half that price.
8: Exactly. Like, and how is that the case?
12: It wasn't as good. Like, and I'm looking at the nutrition panel, and it's just not as good on any of the metrics.
8: Oh, really?
12: I'd hate to say they watered it down, but I think maybe they have.
8: Well, I'm not sure if they'd be allowed.
12: To come out the same otherwise.
8: I don't think they'd be allowed to do that, would they?
12: No, they're not.
8: No.
12: No, they wouldn't do that.
8: No, I don't think they'd do that.
12: But normal milk is quite variable in the quality of it, because of the seasonal grass and all the rest of it. And some companies do sort of balance it up in the mixer to make it always the same.
8: Yeah. Well, I guess that's fair enough. But, I mean, I'm a big milk fan, and I like to buy good quality milk, which is why I bought, the Fleury milk from the service station. But we have some great...

0: is another ripper as well. That's nice and creamy.
1: I love that one. Yeah. And I love their tub cream, although that has shrinkflation recently. So La Cassid cream instead, which is not quite as good, but it's still nice.
0: Yeah.
1: And it's local.
0: Yeah. You know, the Golden North milk isn't made by Golden North in Adelaide, in Murray Bridge?
1: No. What? Where is it now?
0: Well, so no. In fact, Narelle did a story on this a week or two ago, that the ACCC fined the company that market their milk as Golden North, something like $60,000
1: for lying about it.
0: Yeah, for it not actually being a product made by Golden North, which is now, of course, in Murray Bridge.
1: Yeah.
0: Oh,
1: okay.
0: Yeah.
1: So. What company is that? Is it still South Australian or is it somewhere else?
0: I can't remember what it's called. Is it Lactalis or something like that, I think it's called? But they're an overseas-owned company.
1: Yeah, a lot of them are now.
0: Yeah.
1: I think Adelaide Hills is, and Paris Creek are half, or Adelaide Hills anyway, is half overseas-owned now. It's just cost and economics and trying to keep the things going.
0: Yeah. Look, I've never had a problem with the quality of the milk from a service station. And someone texted through saying that they bought some from a service station and they said it smelled awful.
1: Yeah.
0: Maybe it was out of date, I don't know, but...
1: I stopped buying Fleurio milk because sometimes it has this black stuff in the bottom on the full cream unhomogenised and I don't like that.
0: No.
1: And they said, oh, it's all natural stuff and it won't kill you, I'm sure, but, like, I still don't want it.
0: I've never seen that.
1: I've had it on more than one carton.
0: Oh, really?
1: Fairly far apart, but like thinking, no.
0: All right, okay. So clearly we need to investigate this more closely, don't we?
1: Because I
0: would hate to think that because we did go through that period where milk was $1 a litre, and clearly that's not sustainable
1: that's
0: for dairy farmers.
1: Yeah.
0: That's silly.
1: Dairy farming is the hardest job ever.
0: Oh, 100%. But I'd hate to think that suddenly in a sort of completely deregulated market that retailers can charge whatever they want for milk.
1: I think so, yeah.
0: Mm.
1: I think there may have been a minimum put on it after the dollar milk because it was predatory pricing, but I'm not sure.
0: Yeah, and that would basically get people into the supermarket, I think. If you're going to go for milk, you're going to buy some other things, aren't you?
1: Yeah, but it's to kill off the competition, isn't it?
0: Yeah.
1: Like a loss leader to kill
0: exactly.
1: off the competition.
0: Exactly, yeah. Hey, Jess or Jesse, which do you prefer?
1: Jesse.
0: Jesse, thank
1: you, Jesse. Doesn't really matter.
0: Yeah. No, it does to me.
1: Oh, okay.

0: See you.
1: See
0: bye
1: you.
0: for now. 10 to 7 is the time. You want to join on that conversation, you are welcome to do so. 1-300-222-891, or you can text 0467-922-891. I might just play a little bit of the conversation that Nikolai had with Leanne Saunders now. So this was during the Drive program, and this was in the wake of news that Sam Neill had died, and we're going to talk more about him later on. But Leanne Saunders, who's now at the SA Film Corp, was one of the producers of my favourite Sam Neill movie, and that is Hunt for the Wilder People. And as Leanne said, Sam Neill was one of those people who just never stopped working.
1: He's never really stopped working. And so, you know, it's his passion, passion for people, passion for the craft, passion for the work. You know, he's never stopped. He's never stopped really wanting to be engaged. You know, he gets bored when nothing's happening. I mean, look at the list of credits that the guy's got. Mm. You know, he really was working right up to the end. And I think that's what people really, you know, remember. He's consummate professional. Anyone who's ever worked with him would know that. But to the public, you know, he was very much on social media. Recent times, you know, you always see him bobbing up at his vineyards, you know, very active across both Australia and New Zealand in terms of the industry here. I mean, he's really spread himself around, and people kind of felt that it would just keep on going. And, you know, life's not like that, unfortunately. And, yeah, so we were just a very sad day.
2: Yeah. What can you tell us about your relationship with Sam over time?
1: Well, you know, we were hugely grateful to have Sam on our little low-budget film, Hunt for the Wilder People. You know, it was a very modest budget. Of course, you know, we had Taika Waititi as our director, and he was very well known at that stage as an extremely rising talent, and which went on to direct Thor and everything else. But, you know, hey, we were ringing up a Sydney agent, and being little New Zealanders, you know, we were hoping, crossing our fingers, that Sam would get involved. Sent him the script and waited as you do. We certainly didn't have the level of fee that a guy who's been in Jurassic Park would be expecting. But I think that's the thing about Sam is that, you know, he loved Taika. I mean, he's basically went, I want to work with him. Mm. I've seen this guy's movie. He's fantastic. So he took a punt and, you know, he came down and, boy, you know, we were in some pretty rough conditions and, you know, but I think that's the thing about Sam is that, you know, he loved Taika. I mean, he's basically went, I want to work with him. Mm. I've seen this guy's movie. He's fantastic. So he took a punt and, you know, he came down and, boy, you know, we were in some pretty rough conditions and, you know, it was winter, it was cold, you know, everything you see in the movie, we lived it. You know, there was no green screen. It was all in the real. So he loved it and he loved the people. So, yeah, we were grateful to get him. But when he turned up, he was certainly no airs and graces. He was mucked in with everybody else.
0: Leanne,
1: you know, he's just a thoroughly decent guy.
0: I'm a little premature then. Sorry about that. Leanne Saunders, who is at the SA Film Corp now and was one of the producers for Hunt for the Wilder People. If you haven't seen it, do yourself a favour. It is hilarious. 7 minutes away from the news at 7 o'clock. Sam's on the phone from Mount Barker, an update from the South Eastern Freeway. G'day, Sam.
3: Evening, Jules. I've just done the toll gate to Mount Barker. So we've got a couple of trucks at the top of the Crathers Hill in the left-hand lane that have broken down, so be very wary about that. And then you reported before there are roadworks and a truck broken down on the down track in Bridgewater, which doesn't seem to be as bad.
0: Okay, so we heard from police that there was an oil spill and that needed to be cleaned up.
3: It was that wet and windy at the top of Crathers. Couldn't see for the fog.
0: Oh, really? So the fog's rolled in already, has it?
3: Big as.
0: Oh, yeah. Oh, drive carefully. All right. Hey, thanks, Sam. Thank you, mate. Bye for now. 6 minutes away from the news at 7 o'clock. Also, any news on Melbourne Street? I'd love to know just how disruptive the works in Melbourne Street are, not just for motorists, but also for traders along there who obviously have to make a living while all this work is going on. Not far away from the news. So this afternoon, by the way, later on we'll play a little bit of a conversation that Charlie Pickering had on an encounter he had with Sam Neill. It's a

0: Lovely story. But this afternoon, Troy Sincock was at the LA Town Hall listening to the bells ring 5,000 times, and he bumped into David Bleeby. He's one of those responsible for getting the bells ringing again in 1963, and there's been silence since the beginning of the century. So what they are doing at the moment is a full peal, and this is a lengthy process. Here's part of that interview.
1: Now, David, you've been bell ringing since 1960. That's a long time.
2: It is a bit of a long time, yes.
1: We're sitting here in the Town Hall dress circle overlooking the auditorium, and you learnt your chops in St. Peter's?
2: That's right, yes. Didn't have the facility that it's now got for training people, which is a very advanced facility, but that's where I learnt to ring, yes.
1: And tell me what drew you to bell ringing in the first place?
2: Oh, I knew somebody who said he'd like to come along see the practice one evening, on a Tuesday evening. So I went along and agreed to learn. Somebody was assigned to me to teach, and I got quite hooked on it, really.
1: It does seem that's the way it works. From those people I've spoken to, it's almost a word of mouth thing, and then it becomes a curiosity. Yeah. Well, what does that look like? And so many people seem to stick with it.
2: Yes, that's right.
1: And it's done on a voluntary basis as well, so you would have to love it.
2: Entirely voluntary, but it's a great sensation. It's an amazing exercise, really. It's physical exercise, but it's also, more importantly, concentration and memory and rhythm and all sorts of things like that.
1: Yeah, today being able to remain present for over 3 hours to ring out these combinations, that would take, you know, not only, you know, being present, but also strength, some level of fitness as well.
2: Well, it depends on how heavy the bells are and how awkward they are to ring. Mm. Town hall bells are pretty awkward to ring, so there are not many peals of that length rung here. Mm. But I've rung a number of peals myself, and sometimes begin to wonder, during the course of peal, why am I doing this?
1: Now, you know, when you did start,

0: It was quite a pivotal moment because I understand the bells hadn't rung for some time, and then in 1963 things started changing.
1: Well, a group of us who were ringers from the St Peter's Cathedral then contacted the town hall to see if we could come up and have a look and see what they looked like first of all. We knew they were here, and see if it was possible to get them ringing again. And we spent quite a few months up here on weekends, starting off cleaning out a whole lot of pigeon dirt and trying each bell at a time to ring it up and see if it was ringable. We eventually did that, and it was a rather different structure from what it is now, because in the meantime, the ABC the Town Hall had built in a sound mixing room, which was for the ABC concerts and things like that.
0: Were we in your way, were we?
1: Sorry?
0: Were we in your way, the ABC?
1: No, they put a new floor in. The only place we could ring from was not too far from the ceiling of the clock chamber above.
0: Wow.
1: So that was a bit awkward, but anyway, we got it. We managed. And eventually got them all ringing and able to ring at the same time. They're very difficult to ring, though, and while a bit of work's been done on them, they're still pretty difficult, too.
0: But so that's over, 60 years ago, you got them up and running and they've continued to ring since then?
1: Yes, that's right.
2: And if you drive through town tonight, you will hear the bells ringing till about 8 o'clock tonight or something like that. They're doing a full peal, which is a very difficult thing to do. The news soon. And look, Mark texts through in reference to the business that was using Golden North Milk as their name. And he said, he has prompted me to look up the ACCC. And so as part of it, the fine that they got, the regulator found that the company, which was Lactalis, had been adding substantial amounts of reconstituted milk powder to its Golden North Country Fresh and Ferguson Valley WA Dairy Fresh 2-litre milk, despite the labels giving consumers the impression that milk was fresh from the farm. Following the ACCC's investigation, the word fresh was removed from the product's labels, and Golden North Milk and Golden North Ice Cream are two totally separate entities. There you go. The news coming up next, then it's the Blockbuster Quiz, and there's a special question in the quiz tonight. It's a mystery question. If you get that one right, you also pick up a big red beanie.
3: When you need the latest information about your world,
4: Ukraine says 73 missiles and more than 600 drones rained down in the overnight attack.
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5: ABC News with Caroline Winter. Good evening. Friends of late New Zealand actor Sam Neill say the Hollywood star always remained grounded and made time for those dear to him. Tributes have been flowing for Neill, who starred in films including Jurassic Park and My Brilliant Career, following his death aged 78. A statement posted to his official Instagram account described his death in a Sydney hospital as sudden and unexpected. ABC presenter Charlie Pickering was friends with Neill and says on his farm in New Zealand, Neill had a collection of ducks he named after celebrities, including Charlie.
6: Sam would swim a lap of his dam on his farm in the morning, and Charlie Pickering the duck would jump in the water and swim laps with him while he was swimming around the dam. And, you know, to look at him and go, oh, this is a guy who's, you know, worked with everyone, a big Hollywood star, he'd get a giant trailer when he makes a movie, but he's more at home just doing laps with his duck in a dam.
5: Meanwhile, New Zealand Prime Minister Christopher Luxon has described Neill as one of the greats, saying he helped take New Zealand stories to the world. And Prime Minister Anthony Albanese says he earned a special place in Australian hearts, praising his dignity, humour and conviction, adding he will be long remembered. A two-year deadline for the greyhound racing industry to clean up its act has now passed, with a final report expected to be handed to the state government within months. The deadline was set after an independent inquiry into the industry, sparked by an ABC report revealing greyhounds being kicked and punched on a trainer's property. Greyhound Racing SA says it's met all the inquiry's recommendations ahead of the two-year deadline. But El Tahir from the Coalition for the Protection of Greyhounds says she's sceptical.
7: Key measures such as breeding caps, upgrades to kennel sizes, were left to the last

0: But Monkeys, Daydream Believer, here on 891 ABC Adelaide, South Australia, Broken Hill, 105.7 ABC Radio Darwin and the Northern Territory. The evening program with Spence Denny. Look, if you've been watching any of the World Cup, you know that the VAR, the video assisted referee, has been used extensively. And it has led to some interesting outcomes, and there's some frustration with it among supporters, broadcasters and players. We'll talk more about that immediately after the news, which it is now time for.
1: If it's being talked about in your community.
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Midnight Oil, that is Short Memory at 13 past 9, 891 ABC Adelaide, South Australia, Broken Hill, 105.7 ABC Radio Darwin and the Northern Territory. Still a lot of you text.

0: Well, Skaggs, that's What Can I Say? Via text, who needs a video referee when you just need your president request an umpire on a decision be overturned?
1: Well, that's true.
0: I tell you who's going to need some good at referee umpiring decisions on the weekend is going to be Port Adelaide. Did you hear in the news that the outs for Port Adelaide this weekend are Butters, Georgiades and Horne Francis? And they're playing Fremantle, albeit at Adelaide Oval. That is going to be a pretty tough assignment for Port Adelaide. This is one of those games, if you're a Port fan, go to the game and, you know, do your best to try and get them over the line, because that is going to be a very, very difficult assignment. Catch you again same time tomorrow night here on ABC Radio across SA, Western New South Wales and NT. Here's the latest ABC News.
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0: And maybe you can tell me what your favourite Sam Neill piece was. I've told you what mine was. I'll discuss it again as we get a bit closer to that. But let's do that in the last hour. We've got Ray Bonner with an edition of American Insight 2 in the last hour. All right, Marty Challenge is next. 1-300-800-222. 1-300-800-222. Right, give us a call and we'll get into it after the news.
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2: SA Police says its investigation is complex and ongoing, and it will provide a report to the coroner once it's completed.
1: 891. ABC Adelaide.

0: Authorities say illegal cigarettes remain easy to access, funneling large profits to organised crime. As firebombings continue across Melbourne, enforcement is ramping up in Victoria with 500 arrests directly linked to the illegal tobacco market. Police have linked 193 arson attacks and 6 homicides to the illegal trade. Victoria's Illicit Tobacco and E-Cigarette Commissioner, Amber Shatya, says frontline agencies are stepping up their response.
1: We are seeing more seizures, more arrests, more store closures. We are seeing more confiscation of assets. This is record activity that our frontline services are doing.
0: That brings you up to date with the latest ABC News. We'll have more in 1 hour's time.
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3: Adelaide's weather for Tuesday, down to 11 overnight, then showers easing and a top of 17. Looking ahead, Wednesday, partly cloudy 16, Thursday and Friday, sunny and 17, Saturday, sunny 18, Sunday, mostly sunny and 18, and Monday, a shower or two and 17. 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

0: All right. Carol from Craigieburn. Hi, Carol. Shocked to hear about Sam. My favourite Sam movie is Rams with Michael Caton. Oh, yeah, okay. Meryl of Erskineville had 11 in a field hockey team. So did Grover from Ocean Grove. Good work. Hey, question number 8. We're in ball sports. We can stay there. Otherwise, we can move anywhere else.
1: Oh, let's go to anatomy.
0: Anatomy it is. No one's opened this up yet. So here we go. Question number 8. Which bones in the hand connect the fingers to the wrist?
1: Bones in the hand connect the fingers to the wrist. Something called finial or something like that. You know what, Philip? I don't know.
0: Thanks, Trev. See you, mate. Bye-bye. See you later. All right, Bo's on the road in the truck. G'day, Bo.
2: G'day, Phil. How you going?
0: Good. You got some juice on the back?

0: Adelaide's weather for Tuesday, down to 11 overnight, then showers easing and a top of 17. Looking ahead, Wednesday, partly cloudy 16, Thursday and Friday, sunny and 17, Saturday, sunny 18, Sunday, mostly sunny and 18, and Monday, a shower or two and 17. 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

0: Yeah. Just really beautiful. Thanks, Ray. Good on you.
1: Thanks, Phil. Have a good night.
0: See you, mate. Bye-bye. And Bob from Greenacre. G'day, Bob.
2: G'day there. Look, I just woke up and I remember Peaky Blinders. He acted really well in it. He was a...
0: that's right. He was in Peaky Blinders, wasn't he? Yeah, yeah, yeah.
2: The vocabulary, and he was... he had the accent down pat. Oh, gee, it was good. He was good with the accent.
0: Yeah, yeah. Yeah, no, he was. Yeah, go on.
2: I sent him a letter, and he replied to me. I've still got the letter, but I had a... my father wrote a story about New Zealand in the 1950s when he went there, the Second World War, and he was interested in doing making a movie about it. You could actually send him a letter and he'd reply to it himself.
0: Yeah.
2: His dad was, he was a bit on the left of centre.
0: Yeah.
2: In his politics, and he was a very nice, well thought person. I thought.
0: Yeah, no.
2: You made me feel nostalgic when you were talking about him then, and I thought I'd better let you know he was. Available to people to talk to on that.
0: Yeah, good on you. Thanks, Bob.
2: Thank you.
0: Bye. Yeah, agree with Bob. He was brilliant in Peaky Blinders, says Ali from Arncliffe. David says he outshone Meryl Streep in Evil Angels. He was great as Michael Chamberlain. Greg, that's true. Yes, Australian Story on ABC TV did a very good doco last night on Sam Neill's life, which was been made before, but it's well worth looking up. You get...

The song is A Long Way to the Top. Many people know the name of the band. The clue, or it's part of the theme, is within there somewhere. All right, that's all I'm going to say. It's not necessarily the name of the song. It's not necessarily the name of the band. But there is a clue in there somewhere. And it's specific to, the clue is specific to that song.

0: Young.
1: Your vintage?
0: Well, you might. Well, you should know exactly who it is.
1: Winnie Cooper, the name rings a bell, but I cannot place it.
0: I can tell you that Fergus in Oxley knows the answer. Thank goodness for that.
1: Well, give him my number and tell him to text me quick.
0: Okay. Well, I don't think I should give your number out on air, Bo.
1: No. No, I've got no idea. I've just got to quickly say, by the way, you played Akka Dakka, so everybody's nice and awake.
0: Yep.
1: I'm still waiting for Killing in the Name of.
0: I played like 30 seconds of it last week when Mick was away.
1: Which is about 4.5 minutes. I not don't.
0: No, I thought that was enough. Actually, I got him before any swearing bit started too, which is helpful.
1: I forgot about that.
0: Oh yes, that's significant. that's very significant. All right, Bo, I'll catch you.
1: Your last day when it doesn't matter.
0: Yes. Oh, the possibilities. Thanks, Bo. Let me see. Fergus is the only person so far. So if you know, make sure you give us a call. Hello, Eric.
2: G'day, Trevor. Yeah, with AC/DC, after Bon Scott died, they said it's Bond's song, Long Way to the Top. So they never did it until the recent tour in Australia, I think they did it. I read that in the newspaper.
0: Okay.
2: And could you have a show on UFOs once through that topic?
0: Do you know, we've sort of done it before, but it's been a while. We've sort of touched on it when we speak, when we take a look at the night sky. We can have another go at it.
2: It'd be good to have another go. Are you retiring, are you? I didn't know about that.
0: Yeah, I'm retiring at the end of the month.
2: You're like 65 now, are you?
0: Yeah, about that. That's about enough.
2: Is Pav coming back? Or?
0: Well, you can't really talk about that.
2: Okay, fair enough. What else to say here?
0: So which woods do Winnie Cooper and Kevin Arnold save with help from Paul from developers building a shopping mall?
2: Well, I know this is from the Wonder Years, but I never really liked that show. I didn't watch it much. Mm. I've got no idea, but I'll guess Greendale Woods.
0: Not Greendale Wood, although it's a good name, Greendale Wood. They do like saving woods and trees in those types of television shows.
3: Mornings with Rory McLaren.
4: Telstra, the

0: Antonio and the assault and attempted kidnapping of Joanne Lees, but he went to his grave maintaining his innocence. The 67-year-old died of cancer at Alice Springs Hospital last year. 3 weeks before his death, police probed Murdoch as to the whereabouts of Peter Falconio's body, releasing the never-before-seen footage over the weekend.
1: And somebody knew something about where his body was?
2: Don't know anything about it. Okay? You've been told on that answer. Right, move on. Next one.
0: Murdoch continued his denials in the expletive-laden exchange.
2: I've said the same story over and over and over, and now you're here at the last minute because I'm f***ing dying. Nothing gives a f*** about me. Well, some people do, but...
1: Because we think you might have information.
2: I don't have information. This is what I'm trying to say to you. Yeah.
0: On the same day the footage was filmed, Northern Territory Police doubled the reward for information to $500,000. Acting Commander Mark Greaves says they'll continue to hope for a breakthrough.
3: The death of Bradley Murdoch doesn't mean the death of our endeavours to try and search for Peter, and I think people recognise that.
4: Acting Commander Mark Greave from Northern Territory Police, ending that report by Emma Masters and Tanya Dendrinos. And that's Early AM for today. Just briefly in finance, keeping an eye on the oil price. As we mentioned earlier, Brent crude is creeping up. It's trading at $83.09 US a barrel. Gold's lower at $4,000 US an ounce. I'm Melissa Clark. The time now, it's 6:15.
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8: It's nice to meet someone who actually uses a shower cap because I thought they were obsolete now.
9: Mm. Rob from Gawler, I always love this topic, how you repurpose other items.
8: Yeah.
9: He says they're great for covering food plates and then you put them in the fridge.
8: You wouldn't want to dual purpose them. No.
9: It would freak me out if there was Parmesan cheese on the bolognese.
7: Breakfast.
9: Good morning to you. Pretty mild morning, 13 degrees, going to get colder later in the week, but we're headed to a top of 17 degrees today. Sonia Feldhoff, welcome.
8: Indeed, and in those sorts of conditions, you will be wanting to get a big red beanie, which is, of course, what we've got to give away today and every day over the next couple of weeks. But on top of that, that's not just the only thing in our prize package today. We have another fantastic effort today. Best seats in the house. More best seats in the house. Every month we give you the chance to sit in the best seats in the house at our major theatres, the Festival Theatre and Her Majesty's. And this time round we're giving you a double pass to Heather's the Musical in D23 and D24 at Her Majesty's with two signature cocktails for this month in that show.
9: All right, keep listening out. And just a hot tip, the beanie competition might be happening a little bit earlier this morning. So if you're already up and you're thinking of maybe
8: you're on your walk
9: having a shower, don't do it. Don't shower. Stay by your radio.
8: Don't shower. I'm not sure
9: don't
8: that
9: wash.
8: That's something we should advocate for.
9: Don't wash at all today. Also coming up, we'll do Trending Adelaide. And there's a very, I think in the journalism world, it's called a hot take. So someone has a very strident opinion that people react to. This is one about cinemas, and it's going to trend today, I think, by the amount of comments it should garner. So we're going to ask you about this as well.
8: Okay. If you love going to the movies, how do you feel about sitting? Yeah. Can I say this?
9: No.
8: Okay.
9: Don't say it yet.
8: I won't say it yet. We'll talk about it after 6:30.
9: We'll talk about it after 6:30. But coming up next, we'll delve into the papers.
10: I'm Maureen McGillicuddy.
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9: What are you seeing, Sonia?
8: Well, it's impossible to look at any major masthead today and not be struck by the amount of coverage around the death of actor Sam Neill. In fact, on our own advertiser today, I'm just looking at a picture of his. I mean, I think it is unarguable that he had a very handsome face, those beautiful eyes, a wry smile in the photo they've chosen that takes up half the page of the advertiser today. And every paper is talking about him and his wonderful screen presence. And one of the words, though, that not just a great actor, one of the words that keeps coming up time and time again, well, two words, I think, that keep coming up time and time again, and you don't always hear this, these words with actors, kind and warm. Kind and warm.
9: There's a good story. I'm not sure where I read it. I read a lot about him where he was on a plane and he was a big fan of David Niven, the actor, and he was young and he wanted to go up to David Niven, and a lot of people did, and he just said how kind David Niven was and he had time for everyone. Mm. And he watched that and thought, you know, that is how you know, that is what you need to do in public. You know, you need, even when you're not feeling like talking, when people come up to you, you need to talk and you need to engage with them. And it seems like that mantra existed throughout his whole life.
8: Well, it seems like it was part of his DNA. I mean, everybody that has talked about him, we've got quotes, you know, from actors that he's shared the screen with across multiple films. I mean, one of the nature of all the discussions I've heard about Sam Neill is the number of people who've surprised by the films that we've forgotten about that he was in. And I have to include myself in that. I'd forgotten he was in Death in Brunswick, and yet it was one of the major films I saw when I was, you know, a teenager, early 20s.
9: I love that film, and that's a film I first thought of, which is interesting because he seems in that John Clarke world, you know, that really humble, funny, quirky, lovable New Zealand. And I love the fact, I can't think of anything they were both in like that. And there's a famous scene where they're both kind of talking, you know, and it's about you're going off like a chook in a thunderstorm or something that John Clarke says to him. But I love that film because they were in it together.
8: Yeah, yeah, yeah. Well, they were great friends, weren't they?
9: Yeah.
8: And it seems that everyone who met Sam Neill ended up becoming a really good friend of his. Whether they be the famous or whatever. The Sydney Morning Herald is talking about how Sam Neill never fell for the fame trap. Mm. The Australian is quoting many people who says that he leaves behind an exceptional artistic legacy and lasting reputation for not only his talent but his kindness and his wit. And, of course, so many people more recently, even though they didn't see his films, really felt that Sam Neill helped them through the whole COVID years too, didn't they? Through those quirky little videos. He loved nature. He more importantly loved in later life creating wine, and we'll talk about that after 7 o'clock when we talk about Sam Neill again. But look, everybody remembering him very fondly. You don't hear anyone who says a bad word about Sam Neill.
9: You know the one role, and you kind of think there was one role I would have loved to have seen Sam Neill play, and we'll never get to see it.
8: James Bond.
9: Because of his love of nature and his concern about climate change, and we'll play a clip from the Assembly shortly, and he talked about climate change and his worry for his descendants on the Assembly. David Attenborough. I don't know why. I always thought that if, I know he doesn't look like David Attenborough, but if someone was almost embodied how much David Attenborough was loved and his concern and love of nature and the environment, it would have been Sam Neill.
8: Yeah.
9: I don't know why I think that, but
8: I love David Attenborough, but it would be a very good looking. It's like when you choose someone who you want to play you.
9: I went, it'd be interesting to open the phones up. You know, we have some time in the next half hour. Do you have a favourite Sam Neill movie or TV moment? Or maybe
8: I'd actually love to know if people actually met him because
9: yeah,
8: he seemed
9: I would.
8: Very approachable. And a lot of people, he says, I never walked around with security. I don't need it. I just wanted to live my life and all of that sort of thing. So I imagine that people would have come across him in lots of different ways.
9: Yeah, I went to look at his Instagram, and I actually posted on my own Instagram one of his final videos of him talking to a couple of cockatoos, feeding them, and one of them pecked him, and he's going, oh, that's a bit rude. You know, and it was just the way he was interacting with nature.
8: Yeah, he loved it.
9: We'll play a bit of The Assembly. The producers have just put this up because I did watch The Assembly last night. Did you go back and watch things that Sam Neill had done?
8: Yeah, I did. But I was more interested in hearing some of the things that people were saying about him.
9: Yeah.

0: I really want to revisit Death in Brunswick now. It's been literally 35 years since I've seen it, I think.
1: I don't think I've ever seen My Brilliant Career.
0: Oh, really?
1: I don't think I've ever seen
0: it.
1: Oh,
0: okay.
1: I want to watch that now.
0: Yeah.
1: But this interaction, I think, and this that he had, I reckon was the reason that so many of us got into the Assembly. Because I think he was the first interview and this...
0: He was,
1: and they promoted this question and his reaction and it really brought this series to life. Here's what happened.
2: What is the best lesson you learnt from your parents?
3: Oh. Wow, that's a really interesting question. That's a really, really interesting question. I don't know why that question has moved me so much, but it has. My parents were of the generation that went through a lot of things. They went through the Depression. My mother lost her father in the First War. But they were very stoic people. And I'd had a year at university where I'd done bugger all. I was acting in plays and trying to find a girlfriend and, things. It came to exam time and I realised I'd done almost no work. It got me very anxious. Anyway, I got home and Mum said, "How are you, darling?" And I said, "Oh, Mum, I think I'm having a breakdown and I've got exams in a couple of weeks and I don't know how I'm going to go." And she just looked at me and she said, "Well, you're just going to have to pull yourself together, aren't you?" And I think that was the best lesson I learned from her, is sometimes you just have to pull yourself together. Mm. It's a tough lesson, but it's a good one.
1: That was Sam.
3: Well, thanks for that question. That was a really
2: interesting. You're welcome.
1: For the Assembly, and that was, and of course, the other notable part of that. Remember, Sonia, was when one of the interviewees asked him whether he'd considered dating Lee Sales.
0: Yeah,
1: that was funny too. Anyway, so if you do have a memory of Sam Neill or a great, maybe you've met him or a favourite film or TV show, let us know. 1300 222 891. It's Sonia and Jules. We're doing In the Papers on 891 ABC Adelaide. The other interesting story today is around, and this comes up time to time, is that the advertiser have done something on the amount of holidays that teachers get. And a quarter of this, they quote the Australian Teacher Workforce Data report from last year. And it says that a quarter of teachers worked over 60 hours.

0: So when you say that teachers get, you know, 12 and a half weeks off a year, teachers are saying, well, look, that's not really the reality. You know, some of those weeks that we get off could be considered time in lieu almost, you know, because we're working a lot harder during the week. And I did not know this, but our teachers get fewer days off than teachers in other OECD countries. They get 14 weeks a year. So, you know, there's only 12. I'm not saying only 12. I know everyone works hard.
1: Yeah.
0: But because teachers are pilloried for having this time off, I think it is a, you know, it's always a hot button issue. And some of the comments under this article are like, oh, they need a holiday from their holidays then. Do you think it's a little bit?
1: It's hard to say that because I like to stay back on this one because I feel like unless you're a teacher, you don't really know what's going on.
0: True, true.
1: And having a teacher in my family, I do appreciate too that holidays aren't what our holidays are because I know my sister works extremely hard during her holidays doing lesson preps or catching up on marking or those sorts of things. So it's not completely holidays. It's not an 8-hour day or anything like that by any stretch, but it's not like you're completely free during that time as well. But their extracurricular demands on them are extreme, I found.
0: And, you know, other jobs, some jobs have, you know, perks in that you get a credit card, you get free dinners and, you know, travel. You know, I just think every job is different. And to me, and I've my two sisters are in education as well, that it just goes to the fact that there's not as much respect for teachers now as there should be in other cultures. I mean, teachers should be a very respected profession. And these kind of conversations, do they have too many holidays, undermine that respect they should have?
1: I like to use this as my benchmark, and that is, would I want to do that job? And the question is, and the answer is, absolutely not. I don't want to work that hard. So if that's the case, then I think we admire and need to just sit back and respect them and let them do their job.
0: They have our children's or young, our future generations' minds in their hands, and let them do their job. And let's focus on giving them the resources they need.
1: Okay, let's take a look at other things on the paper. Now, this is in the Advertiser. Now, a lot of focus on Whyalla and the future of Whyalla, and there's stories about that in the paper, but I'm actually interested in this one about Nearstar because in the last 48 hours, we've had a new boss take over Nearstar, Wendy McMillan, and she has been quoted today in the paper saying she is open to a possible taxpayer stake in the foreign-owned company's troubled period. Stories about that in the paper, but I'm actually interested in this one about Nearstar because in the last 48 hours, we've had a new boss take over Nearstar, Wendy McMillan, and she has been quoted today in the paper saying she is open to a possible taxpayer stake in the foreign-owned company's troubled Port Pirie and Hobart smelters, saying everything is on the table as she moves to stabilise a business that is bleeding cash. She said any decision, obviously, on a public stake was within the purview of the government, but she's not rejecting that possibility outright. I think some people would say if we're putting so much money into these companies, why can't we own some of it?
0: Yeah, well, this is the thing. So foreign ownership or foreign money, because this is at odds with, you know, it's a sovereign
1: risk.
0: Well,
1: it's a foreign company, you know, that it's just if South Australia wants to put money into this, is it time to say, well, we have a public stake in that?
0: Now, many texts coming through on Sam Neill. We'll read some of them out, but happy to get you on the phone as well after 6:30. Do you have a favourite Sam Neill TV show or movie, or maybe, like we said, you've met someone who's met him, or maybe you've met him yourself, 1-300-222-891. We're also going to cross to Bobby McCumber. Now, she's going to introduce you to a team of people that are running 700 Ks today in memory of a man killed in a shark attack in Alliston Bucky. They're fundraising for the community, and she'll tell you why. But right now, on 891, it's time for the news.
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4: ABC News with Matt Coleman. Police say dozens of people have been arrested under laws banning Nazi symbols in South Australia. Brianna Fiore has more.
5: Laws for displaying swastikas in public or performing a Nazi salute were introduced in South Australia in 2020.

0: before. Police say since then, 34 people have been arrested or reported. 10 people have been successfully prosecuted for the crime. Adelaide man Rosty Sverdlov was targeted early on Saturday morning with vandals painting swastikas and offensive words on his home and slashing the tyres of his van. President of the Jewish Community of South Australia, Anatay Henderson-Sapir, says the vandalism is unacceptable and un-Australian. Police say investigations are ongoing.
1: SA's National Trust has reprimanded a volunteer who publicly labelled a group of dissenting members gatekeeping septuagenarians. In a since-deleted TikTok video, the person is seen pulling down signage at the Moonta Mines Heritage Precinct, calling one of its buildings a stuffy museum. The high-profile conservation group has been feuding with the York Peninsula Town over management agreements, with many locals boycotting the organisation. Moonta National Trust historian Pamela Chapman says the comments were disrespectful and ageist.
2: I think there's a real lack of appreciation of what is housed in that place. It's the place where irreplaceable historical documents are stored.
1: An investigation is continuing into a fire that ripped through a popular pub in the Thai capital Bangkok, where the death toll has risen to 28. Asia editor Karishma Vyas reports in Bangkok.
3: Thai police say they are investigating possible negligence following Sunday's fire in Bangkok after officials found doorways obstructed in the popular pub. More than 70 people were injured and dozens killed in one of Thailand's worst fires in recent history. Survivors describe hearing a loud explosion before the Rung Bienar Lat Prau bar became engulfed in smoke and flames just before midnight on Sunday. In a preliminary report, the city's disaster administration said an electrical short circuit in a ceiling air conditioner may have started the blaze. Karishma Vyas, ABC News, Bangkok.
1: Film industry heavyweights are continuing to pay tribute to New Zealand actor Sam Neill after his death at the age of 78. Nick Palmer has more.
4: British actor Richard E. Grant knew Neill for three decades, finally getting to work with him in Palm Beach in 2018, and says he was an officer and a gentleman in the truest sense. Australia's Toni Collette took to social media to say, "I love you, dear Sam. You hero, you legend, you sweetheart, our great friend." There have been tributes as well from the like of Cillian Murphy, Nicole Kidman and compatriot Carl Urban. Steven Spielberg, who worked with Neill in Jurassic Park, says he will never be forgotten by us or his many millions of fans around the world. And Jurassic Park co-star Laura Dern has paid tribute to her beloved lifetime friend, saying, "I will love you forever, Dr. Alan Grant."
1: Donald Trump has announced he wants the US to take control of the Strait of Hormuz and for other countries to pay it for managing the shipping lane, Middle East correspondent Matthew Doran reports.
5: It's the latest escalation in the dispute between the US and Iran over the waterway, which in recent days has resulted in the two countries exchanging fire over the Persian Gulf. In a post on his Truth Social platform, President Trump said the Strait of Hormuz remained open and that he was not only going to reimpose the US blockade of Iranian ports and ships in the region, but the US would take control of the strait and demand reimbursement for its management of it, worth 20% of the value of cargo transiting through. Iran's military had earlier warned the US against any interference in the strait, saying it would defend its rights. Matthew Doran, ABC News, Jerusalem.
1: In AFL, Port Adelaide says star Zach Butters will be itching to play again as the midfielder is set to have ankle surgery in Melbourne. The 25-year-old, who's been the team's acting captain, suffered a high-grade injury in Port's 14-point loss to the Saints. Butters is expected to be sidelined for at least 4 weeks, but assistant coach Stuart Jew says they'll know more after the surgery.
6: Until they get in there and see the full extent, and generally after that we get a bit of a report and he'll set his timeline. I know he's already messaged about he'll make sure he's back, but we'll see how he goes. But one thing you know is he'll be itching to play again.
1: South Australia's weather: Renmark partly cloudy 17, Mount Gambier a shower or two 15, Port Lincoln a possible shower 17, Port Pirie a shower or two clearing 17, Adelaide showers easing, a top of 17 degrees, currently 12, tomorrow partly cloudy 16, Thursday sunny 17. ABC News.
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8: 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What can you tell us about the nose landing gear?
9: A failure of this component has the potential to interfere with the rudder controls.
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10: This is 891 ABC Adelaide with Sonia Feldhoff and Jules Schiller. Everything Adelaide.
11: Yes, good morning to you. And we come bearing gifts this morning, actually multiple gifts. And the first gift we're going to give away very, very shortly.
12: Now, this is all about keeping your ears, your head warm, keeping that noggin nice and safe with your big red beanie. Now, these are much sought after. And to win one of these today on the Brekkie Show, you need to know everything Adelaide. We've got multiple choice questions. And if any yesterday is anything to go by, it's a pretty easy answer. You don't need to stress too much. But listen for when we ask you to ring in. And then when we do, give us a call on 1300 222 891. We'll ask you a multiple choice question, something about Adelaide, and hopefully you'll be heading off with that big red beanie.
11: Now, we're going to talk to Nick Ryan after seven about Sam Neill. Now, Nick Ryan, many of you will know him. He's the main, I think, probably the most famous wine writer in Australia, because Sam Neill was always annoyed when people saw winemaking as a hobby. Like, it really epitomised a lot of what he was about, the environment, he was kind of really committed to it. Nick Ryan went into that world and met Sam Neill many times.
12: He described it as being a bit of environment, a bit of science, yes, a bit of climate, a bit of alchemy, and then, of course, the love of life as well. Yeah. So I think it suited. It sort of came to some sort of critical point where it met everything that was important to him.
11: So this is another side of Sam Neill that has not been really explored that much. And we're going to do it after seven. But many of you are talking about your favourite Sam Neill series or characters,
12: in fact,
11: movies.
12: Shelley last night sat down and watched Dead Calm again. Really? That was where he was paired up with Nicole Kidman at the age of 18, I think. One of the most terrifying films I've seen, one.
11: You know what I like? Speaking of the red beanie, have you seen The Hunt for Red October? Because he was in that with Sean Connery.
12: With Sean Connery doing the worst Russian accent ever.
11: But that came to mind as well.
12: Well, it's funny. It's a different Hunt that was one of my favourite films, The Hunt for the Wilder People.
11: That was
12: so good and such an underrated film, I reckon.
11: Nikolai Bauhatz had a great interview with one of the producers of that, just about how they were in the middle of nowhere and the relationships he formed with the crew and cast. They were so warm. He did not care about the cold or the ruggedness of the locations at all.
12: No. He was kind of gruff in that film, which is not always the sort of person you see with Sam Neill, but he was just beautiful. One of the funniest Sam Neill cameos was on Rake, according to Emily. Apparently it's a bit racy, so we can't describe it, but go back and check it out. She reckons it's worthwhile. Louise thinks The Dish, The Piano, and My Brilliant Career.
11: What about The Omen? Do you remember The Omen, where he played Satan?
12: Oh, he was the Antichrist, wasn't he?
11: That's a terrifying film.
12: I actually had forgotten he was in that one too.
11: Anyway, you might have a memory, 1300 222 891. Coming up next, we've got a caller.
12: Ray is in Aldgate. Good morning, Ray.
13: Yes, good morning to both of you.
12: Now, this is, we forget that Sam Neill was also involved in TV.
11: Yeah.
13: Yes, oh, very much so, yes, because that series, Riley, Ace of Spies, that's when I first, noticed Sam Neill as a really great actor. But that series, they should bring it back again, because he was such a brilliant part of that whole series.
11: He was, I remember that series as a young boy. And it was huge at the time, Riley, Ace of Spies.
12: Well, Gwen and Louise are remembering it as well. Did it run very long? Because I don't remember sitting down and watching it.
11: Do you remember, Ray?
13: Yes. I know it went for one complete full season. I don't think it went for more than the 1 year.
12: Right.
11: And you had a bit part in his latest.
13: I just couldn't wait for each subsequent episode. It just was enthralling.
11: And, Ray, before you leave us, you had a bit part in his last ever movie.
13: Yes, a very small bit part.
11: The Fox.
12: What film are we talking about?
13: Yeah, that in The Fox, yes. Yes, I was just one of the extras. And Sam played the part of the voice, actually, of the magpie. But again, he's just such an accomplished actor and in so many different fields.
12: Oh, look, Ray. And that, I mean, the interesting thing about this is that through the course of the next 12 months or something, I think he's got two or three projects that have yet to be released that will still be released. So there's some of Sam Neill's work that we haven't yet seen, including some sort of Godzilla one.
11: There's always a bit of melancholy, isn't it, when you see someone acting that's no longer with us. Well, thank you, Ray, for that. It is 20 minutes to seven. Remember, the big red beanie we're going to ask you to call very, very shortly. But up next, Bobby McCumber is in Glenelg. We'll cross to her after this.
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11: Now, before we go to Bobby, and she's actually not in Glenelg, we'll find out where she is. We want you to call now for the big red beanie.
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11: Now, we always like to give people who are listening on the app time to call. So we're not going to take the call immediately. Let's go to Bobby McCumber. Now, where are you, Bobby?
16: I'm at Adelaide Uni Oval on War Memorial Drive at the moment, where Bucky's Beach Relay from Adelaide to the west coast town of Alliston kicked off this morning at 6 a.m. So the relay honours the life and legacy of Simon Bucky Bucanello, who was tragically taken by a shark while surfing near Alliston. That was back in May 2023. Still about 100 people here. They having a breakfast here. They've got coffees. It's a good community spirit happening here. I actually had the opportunity to speak to Bucky's sister earlier, Lydia Bucanello, before her run. What was Bucky like?
17: Oh, it's a very good question. As a teacher, we heard so many beautiful things from his students, that he was a really passionate teacher and very energetic, and I think that translated into his life as well. Simon was a man who connected with everyone, no matter where they came from, no matter what they did, and he had an amazing ability to bring people together. And I know that he travelled a lot, but every time he'd come back, he'd always bring his friends together. He was the glue with all his friends. And he was always there for people when they needed it. They may not have asked for it, but he just knew. And he had a sixth sense, which I can't explain. And he was just a great brother. And he was a lovely man who who was very emotional, but also a very deep thinker. And that's what we really miss about him. And that's what this relay is about, bringing us together and hopefully doing him proud.
16: How many people are you expecting to take part in Bucky's Beach Relay?
17: We've got 45 runners and volunteers, 35 runners and another 10 volunteers. And we've got lots of support crew. We've got about a dozen support vehicles as well, refrigerator trailers. We've got luggage trailers. We've got safety cars. So we've got a big contingent of people leaving this morning. And as you can imagine, the logistics are pretty crazy, but also that's what makes it pretty special as well.
16: How much money have you raised so far?
17: We've raised over $400,000. Our initial target was $300,000, and we thought, you know what, why not? Let's reassess, and we're looking to hopefully raise over $500,000. That's our aim.
16: And what were you hoping to do with that money raised?
17: So when we first liaised with the Elliston Council, they'd earmarked that they were looking at building a sporting facility in Elliston. And we thought, wow, we can make a really big difference here. And we've got the amazing ability. We've got some amazing people here in Adelaide. And we thought, wow, we can actually make a difference. And we can hopefully build a sporting facility and a community hub where people can come together, play sport. And again, it's everything that Simon would have stood for, and he probably would have been the first, very first person there, I think, no doubt, making the most of it, because it's a great tribute, I think, to Simon as well, but also for this amazing community that we've really come to love.
16: A lot of people here this morning. Not everyone is a part of the relay that's going to be running the 720 kilometres to Alliston.
17: Yeah.
16: But a lot of people will be taking part in the first and the last lap. Can you tell me about those?
17: Yeah, well, I think I'll be heading off the team this morning. I've got the baton in hand, so I'm all ready to go, and I'll be handing off to our first running team. We've got four running teams on each day, and we'll be running from 6 a.m. to 10 p.m. We'll be running about, each team will be running about about 40 kilometres each day. And on our last day in Elliston, we hope to arrive between the A and B football competition. We know that football competition's always very big in these beautiful small towns, and netball as well. So we hope to arrive between the football, but also already the enthusiasm amongst the Elliston community has just been amazing. They're really excited to follow our journey, and they have been. And we know that a lot of Simon students and also a lot of the families and the community will

0: actually join us for our final leg as we enter Elliston, and will join us for that that last little run into Elliston as we hit the beach and hit the oval there in Elliston on Saturday.
1: What would Bucky think of this event?
0: Simon would be incredibly proud. I know that Simon would have been the first one here this morning, cooking up breakfast for all the team. I know that he would have been the very first one just liaising and organising and leading this. I know he would be, but he'd be very proud of what we're doing. And I quietly know that he'll be with us every step of the way, and along with my dear dad, who sadly passed a few months ago as well. So to do this, to honour both of them for this amazing Elliston community, means a lot to us. Yeah.
1: Thank you so much for your time this morning, Lydia. Just finally, how can people donate?
0: We really welcome people to visit our website, buckysbeachrelay.com.au. You have the ability to donate. There's a big donate button there if you'd like to donate, or if that's not possible, we'd encourage you to get on there, have a look at what we're doing, and there might be a few people along the road. We've got our route all mapped out on there, and we'd love to see people on the streets, or come and visit us and say hello. We're wearing a bright blue and yellow uniform. You can't miss us, and would love to see people along the way.
1: Amazing. Thank you, Lydia, and all the best for your running.
0: Thank you so much for having me.
2: There we go. What a great cause. It's 14 minutes to 7. You're listening to Sonia and Jules on 8 and 1 ABC Adelaide. Now, coming up in Trending Adelaide, we think this will be trending very shortly, and we'd invite your calls right now. Aidan Hill, who's often was on the Spin Cycle on Friday, we believe, is a political journalist for The Advertiser, has put out a very contentious theory, because he's a cinema lover, that children under the age of 15 should be banned from the cinema unless accompanied by an adult.
3: Yes.
2: Do you agree or disagree with that?
3: No, I don't agree with that. I think 15 years, what parent is going to want to go and see the movies that a 15-year-old is wanting to see anyway?
2: I agree.
3: But secondly, I mean, that's when you're out having dates, that's when you're doing whatever.
2: I don't agree with it either.
3: I just think this is taking it a bit far.
2: Or, you know, maybe you have a different approach as well to kids in the cinema that can be often disruptive. So 1-300-222-891, do you agree with Aidan Hill that children under the age of 15 should be banned from the cinema unless accompanied by an adult?
3: I think that we're talking about 15-year-olds specifically, because I think currently under that, like at 15, you're allowed to be in the cinema on your own. But I think under that, you're supposed to be accompanied anyway, aren't you?
2: Don't know. Can you go into a cinema at 12?
3: I'm pretty sure you are. But I think you're supposed to be under a parent's reign at that point.
2: At what age?
3: Under 15.
2: Really?
3: I think at 15 you can be okay, but I think at 13,
2: really?
3: 14, I think you're supposed to.
2: I used to go to the cinema at 12, 13
3: all
2: the time.
3: I'm pretty sure.
2: Well, that's interesting. We might have a cinema lover there. Because I used to.
3: Unless it's, maybe I'm thinking about only MA 15 plus.
2: Yeah. I think
3: maybe that's what I'm thinking of.
2: If it's a G movie, because you drop kids off and then you pick them up afterwards. I don't want to sit through.
3: That's right.
2: I saw.
3: And what about 13-year-olds? Let them go.
2: Well, 1-300-222-891. We'll take your calls very shortly. But right now, Sonia, we have a big red beanie to give away.
3: All right. Now, how well do you know Adelaide? We are asking everything Adelaide over the next 2 weeks in terms of our multiple choice questions. For your chance to win a big red beanie, Jane from Heathfield is on the line. You get the first go, Jane.
4: Thank you.
2: All right, Jane. Now, this is the question. It's a multiple choice question. And look, they're not too hard, so hopefully this will be pretty easy for you. The question is, which landmark sits directly opposite Adelaide Oval? Is it A, Parliament House, B, St Peter's Cathedral, or C, Government House?
4: St Peter's Cathedral.
2: You would be correct. As if there was a doubt.
3: Well, you never know. You never know how specific people are with their knowledge. But well done. You have a big red beanie to keep your little head warm, Jane.
4: Thank you very much indeed.
3: And I'm guessing you'd probably need it up there in Heathfield. It's a little bit chilly up in the hills.
4: It is very cold and wet this year.
3: And what about overnight? Did you get some rain?
4: Yes, we've had almost 20 mils in the last 4 hours.
2: Yeah,
4: yes.
2: People are saying in Strathalbyn it's raining as well. And, you know, there was a lot of rain yesterday, more than I thought as well.
3: Well, Jane, you've got a big red beanie, so you're laughing.
4: Yeah, I certainly am. Thank you very much.
3: Good on you, Jane. We've got another chance to give a beanie away tomorrow morning, but the next chance today is on Rory McLaren's morning show and each show right across the day.
2: And remember, we have more prizes to give away. We have a double pass to the musical Heathers to give away in the next hour we do Best Seats in the House. Mm. All right, it is 10 minutes to 7. It's time for Trending Adelaide. So.

0: look, call or text. It's a simple poll. Do you agree with Aidan Hill that children under the age of 15 should be banned from cinemas unless accompanied by an adult?
1: Now, he's pretty uptight about the behaviour of 15-year-olds on their own in cinemas and says it's time that parents took this into control, that 15-year-olds have to be supervised at movies.
0: That is next.
2: This is 891 ABC Adelaide with Sonia Feldhoff and Jules Schiller. Everything Adelaide.
0: So Aidan Hill writes, children are a blessing, but let's be honest, they ruin the cinema-going experience, especially when their parents, desperate for a couple of hours of peace from their little terrors, send them to cinemas unaccompanied. And now, he talks about some of his experience in cinemas. He said that there were kids skateboarding in front of the screen.
1: What?
0: At one point. He said at the Minecraft movie the other day, he was swept up in the chicken jockey mania, you know, when everyone threw their popcorn up into the air and they yelled chicken jockey as well. He talks about them talking. He says, look, you might have a crush on a girl and, you know, but he, and you might want to take them to the cinema, but he just wants to hear Buzz Lightyear and Woody figure out how they're going to find Bonnie a friend. So he doesn't want the movie interrupted by kids with their japes and their hijinks.
1: What's a jape?
0: Jape is like a prank, you know, like a mischief. Yeah, japes.
1: Okay.
0: Yeah, so he doesn't want to, you know, have, you know, kind of rowdy or...
1: But I tell you what, I have seen people well over the age of 15 not behaving that well.
0: Yes.
1: In movie theatres. So I'm not sure that it's an age-related thing specifically. And poor parents... Surely they can send their 13-year-olds off to watch a movie on their own.
0: And just go and see an R-rated movie.
1: If you're picking them up outside, what?
0: go and see a more adult movie.
1: Parenting 101 from Jules Schiller.
0: No, I'm saying if you're an adult, go and see a movie that they're not allowed in. But you're right, and I think you've hit on something. We should be able to boot people out of cinemas of any age.
1: Yeah, I don't think this is specific to 15-year-olds and under. I think people don't know how to behave in cinemas properly generally, and I'm not sure that we should be very age-specific about this.
0: I went to see a movie a couple of weeks ago with Sophia, and a guy was answering a text in the movie, and you know how phones are quite bright?
1: Bright, yeah.
0: And it was completely distracting, and I thought, you know, I don't think it's acceptable to text you in a movie, to send a text message.
1: Oh, I'm okay with texting.
0: I'm not.
1: I'm okay with texting. I don't want people answering their phone.
0: But texting.
1: What if they've got babysitters at home or something? They want to need to send a text.
0: If it's an emergency that you need to text, then
1: can't you do it in your handbag or whatever?
0: No. I don't think you should text.
1: I'm not as judgmental as you are, Jules.
0: Yes.
1: I'm fine with that.
0: Really?
1: I'm fine with that. But I do think people talking loudly.
0: Yes.
1: And I'm not one of those people who thinks you shouldn't say anything in a cinema, because I think sometimes, you know, you kind of go, what happened there? And someone quickly needs to explain. I think that's okay. But this idea that you've got to, you know, like basically tell everyone to shut up and it's a sealed environment is ridiculous.
0: And if you've got ice cream or something, a choc top, open it before the movie starts. Don't open it during the movie because the cellophane
1: someone
0: is so loud.
1: On the text, I'd rather ban the adults who eat the entire time and don't shut up.
0: Let's go to Heather from Warfoot Vale. It's Trending Adelaide, and the topic today, should children under the age of 15 be banned from cinemas unless accompanied by an adult? Good morning, Heather.
3: Good morning.
0: Where do you sit on this?
3: I don't think they should at all. I know, you know, that's half the fun is going to the cinema without your parents at an early age. Yeah, I mean, I used to do it, you know, when I was quite young.
1: I would have thought it's one of the few safe environments you can send your kids to go and do something on their own. I mean, you pick them up and drop them off and stuff, but...
3: Oh, yeah. Exactly. That's it. As long as you're picked up and dropped off, I mean, you're in the cinema. You think that's somewhere safe. And my mum, when she did a Christmas shopping, used to drop us off at a movie.
1: It was great. It was your first taste of freedom.
3: But there is no age limit for leaving your children on their own.
1: What? Yeah. You can leave a 5-year-old in there on your own?
3: There is no legal age limit.
0: I think the legal is the type of movie, but I mean, you shouldn't leave a 5-year-old in there. But.
1: Yeah, like I think you have to have an adult if you're in an MA 15 plus.
3: 15-year-old. Yeah, exactly. Yeah. But, you know, I mean, I think we were watching Chitty Chitty Bang Bang.
0: I know if it's a kid's movie and you're 11 or 12, that feeling of freedom of being trusted, you know, in a cinema on your own is just, it's liberating. And I think parents going with you to see Up or something would just be, you know, so Aidan Hill should just get into more adult movies.
1: Well, thanks for that, Heather. Chris says, so a grown adult goes to a movie that's made for young people and then gets upset that the young people aren't there to study the artistry in detail. Stupid, says Chris. Beck, though, she's got some sympathy. I would take it further. Kids 15 and under, banned from all public spaces unless accompanied.
0: Wow, all public spaces.
1: and Chris from Davron Park says, maybe it's up to the cinema managers and staff.
0: I think
1: to throw people out if they don't think they're behaving correctly.
0: I don't agree with, you know, authoritarian powers except in cinemas.
1: Oh, what?
0: And I think you should just go, you're out.
1: You
0: should deport people from cinemas.
1: I don't even remember the time recently when I've been to a cinema and I've even seen a staff member.
0: No.
1: In the cinema.
0: Yeah. I mean,
1: you walk in yourself, you check yourself into your tickets. You don't have to show anyone tickets in the door.
0: Yeah, people.
1: You just literally go and sit down and you don't see anybody. You could do whatever you like in the cinema.
0: If I'm a benevolent dictator, I'm getting together a paramilitary force to patrol cinemas to kick people out. Anyway, that's an awkward topic. What would you do if you're a benevolent dictator? Let us know. Daniel Sherwin Simpson joins us now. He'll let us know about the weather. Good morning to you, Daniel. Pretty mild morning today.
4: Yeah, mild morning in South Australia today across large parts of the state. West Terrace in Adelaide, our weather station there, only got down to 12.3, 13 degrees at the moment. There's a couple of spots on the radar that are just moving in over the city. They're probably going to skirt mainly through sort of the central and northern suburbs. If you're a bit further south, somewhere like, you know, Seacliff or Hallett Cove, I reckon you'll just dodge around them. But yeah, there's a couple coming up the Gulf right now. Not expecting a whole lot out of these showers, just a millimetre or two. And then as we move into the afternoon, things will start to clear up in terms of showers. By the time we get to the evening, all the showers will pretty much be certainly gone across South Australia. And then we're looking at some milder weather and sunnier days coming up. Today we're on for 17, 16 tomorrow, and then a batch of 17s for Thursday, Friday. But you'll see plenty more sunshine over the middle of the week and into the weekend. We do see the minimum temperatures fall down a little bit for Adelaide, generally hanging around 5 or 6 degrees overnight for the next couple of days.
0: All right, Daniel, Sherwin Simpson, thank you. Senior forecast at the Bureau. And Sonia, there's a few problems on the road.
1: Yeah, now up at Mount Barker, we've got a car that's hit a tree on the freeway down track near the Mount Barker ramp. So please be aware of that. And at Thorngate, the traffic lights are out in all directions due to a blackout. That's on Main North Road at Fitzroy Terrace and Robe. And that's been like that for a couple of hours now. So hopefully they'll get that fixed. I think there's a problem with an underground cable.
0: Now on 7:10 today, we're going to again remember the life of Sam Neill, but we're not going to delve into his work in the entertainment industry, but in the wine industry, which he took very seriously. Mm. You'll hear from someone who knew Sam Neill right very well, and he actually wrote a very a touching tribute to him on his Instagram page. Nick Ryan, who's a wine writer, a wine lover, a bon vivant. He'll join us to talk about his memory of Sam Neill, because I'm really interested to hear about his passion for wine and what that was like.
1: Well, I think one of the things we're learning about Sam Neill is that he was a very well-rounded man. He loved his work, but he had many other things in his life as well. And also in the next hour, the parklands, we know it's a big issue for you. Now, we're getting wind that there's going to be some sort of announcement later today about the petition around the parklands. We think it might have to do with the numbers of signatures. Now, if it does reach a milestone signature number on that petition, what does that mean? What can that change? Rob Sims from the Greens will join us to let you know.
0: That's all coming up after 7. Right now, it's news time.
2: News as heard on 891.
5: SA Police says its investigation is complex and ongoing, and it will provide a report to the coroner once it's completed.
2: 891. ABC Adelaide.

0: who says they'll know more after the surgery.
1: Until they get in there and see the full extent, and generally after that we get a bit of a report and he'll set his timeline. I know he's already messaged about he'll make sure he's back, but we'll see how he goes. But one thing you know is he'll be itching to play again.
0: The main story again, police say dozens of people have been arrested so far under laws banning Nazi symbols in South Australia. South Australia's weather, Renmark, partly cloudy 17, Mount Gambier, shower or 2, 15, Port Lincoln, a possible shower 17, Port Pirie, shower or 2, clearing 17, Adelaide, showers easing, a top of 17 degrees, currently 12, tomorrow, partly cloudy 16, Thursday, sunny 17. ABC News.
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3: So you're saying that even lesser world countries than us are doing the digital arrival cards?
4: Yeah, it's nearly a thing of the past now. And look, if they can capture all that data beforehand, it only helps smooth that process at the airport at the other end. And I think that's what all travellers are looking for, is just a smoother entry into any country they're travelling in.
2: Breakfast.
5: Good morning to you on this pretty mild Tuesday morning. On 7:10 today, we're going to reflect on the life of actor Sam Neill, whose death was announced yesterday afternoon. He died at age 78, and there have been so many people talking about Sam, directors, fellow actors, people in the media industry, about their experiences of Sam Neill. But we're going to look at a different perspective and something that he was very passionate about, and this was winemaking. So, Sonia, Nick Ryan is a wine writer from The Australian, and he knew Sam Neill well, and he knew him through Two Paddocks, which was his vineyard. So he's going to talk about, and this, as you were saying earlier, it goes to his passion for the environment, for animals, for nature. It really brings a lot of his characteristics together.
3: Yeah, it's kind of that Matrix point. And we're talking about the life of Sam Neill, not just the movie career of Sam Neill. And that was very much part of his life. Also, later today, we're getting wind that there is a media conference happening around the Parklands issue. A lot of people refer to it as the Stop the Chop kind of campaign. There is a particular milestone we understand is being reached. Now, we don't know exactly what that is. We think it has to do with the numbers on the petition. But we're going to find out from someone who knows, from one of our parliamentary politicians, regarding what that significant milestone might mean should it be reached. Rob Sims will join you this half hour as well.
5: All that is still to come.
3: Plus, we've got our Best Seats in the House prize pack to give away as well this hour, which is, of course, the best seats in the house, either at Her Majesty's or Adelaide Festival Theatre. Today, this month, in July, we're giving you away tickets to Heather's the Musical with two signature cocktails. You just have to listen for your chance and a question before 8.
5: That is still to come. It's 12 minutes past 7.
2: 7:10 today with Sonia and Jules.
5: Nick Ryan is a wine writer for The Australian, new Sam Neill. Well, and we're really happy that he's able to come on. I know it must have been strange and slightly sad for you to hear the news yesterday, Nick Ryan.
6: Yeah. Look, I got a call a little after lunchtime yesterday from a dear friend who runs Two Paddocks and has been there for a long time, and it's very much Two Paddocks. Excuse me, it is early. Two Paddocks really was a family, and those that have been there. You know, Dean Shaw, the winemaker, had been there a long time. Jackie Murphy, who, you know, the GM, had been there, you know, 15, 20 years. So, you know, they're feeling it as much as anyone today. So he built something very significant at Two Paddocks, and it will go on.
5: He was always kind of annoyed when it was talked about a kind of a hobby of his. So how seriously did Sam Neill take winemaking? What did it mean to him, Nick?
6: Oh, absolutely, and that's it. Sort of, yeah. So the Sam I knew wasn't, you know, the actor Sam. It was the guy who would stand behind the trestle table at a big tasting, pouring out his wine and chatting about the vineyard and the clones of Pinot that he had planted. And he had four different vineyard sites across central Otago, knew each of them intimately. And it is, you know, there are some prominent people around the world, you know, involved in wine. Years ago, I was at an event in New York where John Bon Jovi was releasing a new rosé. And he said, I don't want anyone to think this is a celebrity side hustle. He said, you know, we're so serious about this that next year we might even go over and help pick some grapes. Whereas, Sam had vineyard dirt

0: deep under his fingernails. He was serious about it. And, I think we will talk about two paddocks in 10, 15, 20 years' time, and I think no one will be happier than Sam would be that when we are talking about two paddocks in 20 years' time that we're not having to reference Jurassic Park each time.
1: Nick Ryan, talk to us about his commitment to the environment, though, as well, because I heard a quote from him once where he was talking about winemaking being this culmination of science and climate and the environment and alchemy and then just the wonderful leisure experience of it as well. So obviously all of those elements meant something to him.
0: Yeah, look, it did. I mean, on a human level, he loved being part of a winemaking community, and that winemaking community in Central Otago is very tightly knit. It's a very remote part of the winemaking world, but those guys that do it there are all very, very closely entwined, and Sam was very much a part of that community. He used to take family holidays at Central Otago. Like, the family were based down in Dunedin, but would holiday in Central Otago, and it's such a sort of striking landscape that I think that always just imprinted itself on him, and he just really felt that connection to the place, and I think that's what helps make great wine.
2: And Nick Ryan, what was he like on a personal level? Because, like I said, you didn't meet him in the entertainment industry through wine, but what was he like to deal with and to talk to?
0: Very funny, very funny. Always charming, just very relaxed and down to earth. There was no airs or graces with Sam. He was very warm. He drew people to him. He was always interested in what you were doing. He'd be coming off a film set somewhere, making a film with some megastar, but he would always be more happy to, talk about what you were doing in your life. And I think, that was what was lovely about him. And it was lovely to go to his place in Central Otago. It was an old New Zealand Ag Department research station. So, he had a little lavender grove with 40 different varieties of lavender on it, or a cherry orchard with 15 different cherry species and things. And it was just everything hummed and was alive, and it was very much a representation of who he was. And you see all the stuff that's come out overnight about him, and the universal theme is, what a good, kind-hearted man he was, and it's absolutely true.
1: Kind and warm are the two adjectives that have stood out for me, because everyone knows he's good-looking, everyone knows he was charming, everyone knows he was a great actor, but it's that warmth and kindness that you don't always associate it with those big names that really stands out.
0: Yeah. Like, it was a pleasure to be in his company, and I've told the story a few times, but of a night we're out drinking in Paris, and a young waitress finally brought up the courage to come and say, "Can I just say, sir, you look like a more handsome version of the actor Sam Neill." Sam just played it beautifully. He said, "Oh, well, I take that as a great compliment. I heard he's a very nice man," and I think that's the truth. He was a very nice man.
2: Nick Ryan, one of the things, why I thought of you when he passed, just because one of the quotes that I read was that one of the things that he hopes that outlives him, and he didn't say my movies, he said his two paddocks, my winery. Yeah. And I'm really glad that that is going to outlive me. And it really struck me how serious he was about it, that he would say that.
0: Yeah. It wasn't just something to stroke his vanity while he was sort of on this planet. He, like any true great vigneron, he thought about that vineyard not for next season, but a season 20, 30 years down the track. And I think that's the thing. And no one will be happier in 30 years' time when we're talking about that vineyard than Sam, when we don't actually have to mention him.
1: It's 18 minutes past 7 here on 891 ABC Adelaide. Sonia and Jules with you, and this is the voice of Nick Ryan, wine writer with The Australian, as we reminisce about Sam Neill and the other part of his life, not the acting side, the wine side, which was a very significant part of it. What, did he ever talk about his love of Pinot Noir and his connection with his dad about this, because I was rewatching his Australian

0: Story episode last night, and his brother mentioned that they would go on holidays in this region where Two Paddocks now is, and often said this would be great for growing grapes, you know, back in the early years. And then Sam obviously developed this love of Pinot Noir and decided to combine the two. So did he talk about that sort of ongoing connection?
1: Well, the family were wine merchants. So his great-great-grandfather, I think, had started off selling booze to gold miners in central Otago, but then they were quite significant wine merchants based in Dunedin and had a lot of success with a product called Beehive Brandy. and Sam always used to say the reason Beehive Brandy was so successful in New Zealand was it was a whole lot easier to say than Courvoisier. So the family always had a connection to wine, and I do love the story that, you know, Sam is a serious winemaker and everything else, but, you know, and it's not a celebrity thing at all, but I remember asking him one day, I said, you know, how did you really fall in love with Pinot Noir? And he said, I was at a 600-year-old restaurant in Switzerland that had been Charlie Chaplin's favourite with James Mason, who poured me a wine that I thought was amazing and said to me, it's Burgundy, my boy, and don't ever forget it. So that's wow. Where his love... Yeah. So Captain Nemo got him into wine.
2: It is. He was asked on the Assembly about would you rather star in a movie with Ryan Gosling or Humphrey Bogart and Ingrid Bergman, and he said Humphrey Bogart, Ingrid Bergman, and he kind of said, look, I'm not in that old celebrity world where movie stars are movie stars. But I think the outpouring of love for Sam Neill is that we like the fact that he was so talented, but he wasn't your paparazzi target, you know, as well, Nick, which is why it's so great to hear the stories from you about him.
0: Because he insisted on being down to earth, didn't he, Nick? He didn't want security. He didn't want all that other stuff. He accepted his fame and he wasn't rejecting of it, but he also kind of seemed to just want to live a normal life as well.
1: Well, that's it. I think the first time I met Sam was at a big tasting in central Otago. There were 40 winemakers there, you know, standing around pouring their wines, and he was just one of those 40 winemakers. And that's where he was happiest, I think.
2: And Nick, before you go, because so many people have been sharing their favourite movie or TV appearance or piece of, you know, work that Sam Neill did, do you have one besides his wine, a favourite movie?
1: Yeah, look, I remember confessing to him one day that I'd never seen Jurassic Park. I thought he found that quite amusing. I love Death in Brunswick, the great film he made with John Clark.
0: Yeah,
1: I love that film. So, Death in Brunswick was classic Sam Neill.
0: Yeah, we're of a similar era, and it was compulsive viewing at the time when that movie came out.
2: He and John Clark, you know, their kind of dry wit, their quirky humour, they were so lovable, they're so humble. When you see them together in Death in Brunswick and you realise they're both gone, it's kind of, I was quite sad to think of that.
0: So there's something about...
1: They're the kind of Kiwis we're happy to claim.
0: Oh, Nick Ryan, there's something about wine people and winemakers. I don't know. Yeah. I've never met one that's not loving life and living it to the fullest.
2: Thank you so much for joining us, Nick Ryan. It's a fascinating insight into something that Sam Neill took very seriously and hasn't really been explored that much. But really enjoyed that chat with
0: indeed,
2: Nick.
0: Indeed. All right. Now, a lot of you very concerned about our parklands. Many have joined the campaign for the Stop the Chop campaign. It looks like there's going to be some sort of milestone reach today. We're not entirely sure what it is, but there's news on that front today. We'll see what a kind of milestone we think it might be, what impact that might have next.
3: Mornings with Rory McLaren.
4: Telstra, the nationwide outage that affected so many of you, domestic roaming, could have helped.
5: There's a huge economic and social impact from these outages, and this would help with that.
3: 891 ABC Adelaide.
2: Robert Sims is a Greens MLC. He joins us now. Good morning to you, Robert Sims. Now, from our understanding, the people who are opposed, obviously, to the loss of trees in the parklands are holding a press conference today, including the Parklands Association. I think Kieran Snape is involved. And this is about a petition and the amount of signatures that it could have reached. Now, we've got no confirmation about this. Talk us through what sort of petition it is and what it could trigger, Robert.
6: Good morning, Sonia and Jules, and welcome back.
2: Thank you.
6: Yes, my understanding is that then the Parklands group might be very close to getting 10,000 signatures on their petition. Now, once they cross over that threshold of 10,000 signatures, then a petition can be tabled in Parliament and it's automatically referred to a parliamentary committee. Now, in the House of Assembly, when that happens, it's referred to the Legislative Review Committee, and it's the same in the Legislative Council as well. The Legislative Review Committee is a committee of the Parliament, standing committee, made up of three members of the Labor Party, two members of the Liberal Party, and it has one member of One Nation. They scrutinise all government bills and legislation that are referred to them. So there's a chance that this, a very good chance, I suggest, that this will be looked at by a parliamentary committee.
0: So is it fair to say that if you reach the milestone of 10,000 signatures, that the Parliament is compelled to take notice of the petition?
6: Yeah, but it still has to be tabled in the Parliament, though, with a request for that to occur, but it will automatically be referred through to that committee. One of the things, though, about this petition, I had a look at the wording of it, is it requests that the seizure of the parklands and what's going on with Possum Park and MotoGP, that these matters be considered by a committee. And I'd like to get some advice on whether there's flexibility to maybe set up a separate committee that can examine it. And the Greens will look into that.
2: So would you table this in Parliament if it did reach that 10,000 milestone?
6: Yeah, absolutely. We've already indicated to the petitioners that we're very happy to do that. I think it demonstrates there's a lot of community concern about this, and we know that's been building for a long time, and it would be really good, I think, to see it examined by a parliamentary inquiry.
0: And while any petition is tabled, what does that also then trigger? Does it pause, does it press pause on any of the work involved while that is under consideration?
6: Yeah, it's a good question, Sonia, and it's really important, isn't it, when we're talking about cutting down trees and the like. No, it doesn't. The government can, you know, theoretically still press ahead while these things are being examined. But, you know, my view is, and I'd certainly say to the Malinauskas government, if you've got a parliamentary inquiry process happening, an examination by a parliamentary committee, then surely it's prudent to actually hold fire and wait until the committee's done its work.
2: Is it just a cosmetic box-ticking exercise, though, having a parliamentary committee? Can it actually achieve anything?
6: Well, what it would do is it can examine what's been proposed and then it will make some recommendations to the Parliament to consider, both Houses of Parliament to consider. Now, let's not forget, in the upper house, of course, the Malinauskas government doesn't have control of the chamber. They're two votes shy, and so there is a chance that there could be some action in the upper house. And also, it's a very arrogant government that just totally ignores the views of the community. But we know also that the Malinauskas government have got form in that regard. You know, might I say, my big frustration is prior to this legislation passing, you know, the legislation that enabled the golf course redevelopment passed back in May of last year, I said at the time you could drive a truck through this. It gives the government such broad powers. They rushed ahead, and it's a shame to have an inquiry after the fact. I mean, it would have made sense to actually have that examination before the law was passed.
0: Robert Sims, what's your understanding of where the project is at the moment? Because work seems to be continuing. I'm not sure if more trees are going, but certainly work has seemed to be ongoing.
6: Yeah, that's my understanding, is that they're still ploughing ahead. And, you know, the government is just saying that they're going to continue to push ahead with this project. But from our perspective in the Greens, there's lots of questions to ask here, not only about the North Adelaide Golf Course redevelopment, but MotoGP. We still don't know how many trees are going to be impacted and the costs as well.
2: But I'm interested because obviously, you know, we have question time for that process to take place. You ask questions, you get answers. So what would this parliamentary committee do that you couldn't do in question time?
6: Well, what a committee can do is actually make some clear recommendations. And it's a committee that doesn't have...
2: But they're not binding. Sorry to interrupt, but they're not binding those recommendations, are they?
6: No, they're not. They're not. But, you know, it's a committee that's not controlled by government. It's made up of a balance of opposition and government members. And so, you know, my experience with committees over the years is that you can sometimes get some good and powerful recommendations. But then, of course, it just strengthens the case for the government to pause and take some action.
2: And just finally, those signatures have to be physical signatures, so they're not digital ones. So people have physically signed this, is that right?
6: Yeah, that's right. And might I say, Jules, it's something that we in the Greens are interested in looking at is how we can enable electronic signatures, because in the National Parliament, other jurisdictions, they allow electronic signatures. And surely we should be making it easy for people to engage in the democratic process.
2: All
6: so
2: right,
6: we'll
2: Robert
6: keep looking
2: Sims.
6: At that.
2: Thank you, Greens MLC. Yeah, it is old school, isn't it?
0: It is very old school.
2: Sign a petition. Yeah. You don't even sign like contracts that way anymore.
0: You really don't.
2: You can actually just drop your own signature.
0: Or your tax return or
2: it's
0: anything.
2: It's weird, isn't it?
0: Now, after the news, your chance to get your hands on a double pass to see Heather's The Musical at Her Majesty's. We've got a double cocktail thrown in there for the mix. It's a fantastic package. Best seats in the house as part of our monthly competition.
2: And we're going to talk about high-density housing and when people park really close to your driveway and whether you should have the right to get yellow lines painted.
7: Hi, I'm Melissa Clark. On AM After 8, Donald Trump resumes a blockade of the Strait of Hormuz and wants to charge a toll for ship's passage. And remembering one of Australia's greatest ever actors, Sam Neill.
8: ABC News with Matt Coleman. Police say dozens of people have been arrested under laws banning Nazi symbols in South Australia. Brianna Fiore has more.
9: Laws for displaying swastikas in public or performing a Nazi salute were introduced in South Australia in 2024. Police say since then, 34 people have been arrested or reported. 10 people have been successfully prosecuted for the crime. Adelaide man Rosty Sverdlov was targeted early on Saturday morning with vandals painting swastikas and offensive words on his home and slashing the tyres of his van. President of the Jewish Community of South Australia, Anatay Henderson-Sapir, says the vandalism is unacceptable and un-Australian. Police say investigations are ongoing.
8: SA's National Trust has reprimanded a volunteer who publicly labelled a group of dissenting members gatekeeping septuagenarians. In a since-deleted TikTok video, the person is seen pulling down signage at the Moonta Mines Heritage Precinct, calling one of its buildings a stuffy museum. The high-profile conservation group has been feuding with the York Peninsula town over management agreements, with many locals boycotting the organisation. Moonta National Trust historian Pamela Chapman says the comments were disrespectful and ageist.
10: I think there's a real lack of appreciation of what is housed in that place. It's the place where irreplaceable historical documents are stored.
8: The Trust says it did not authorise the video and the creator has apologised. Hollywood titans are remembering the late actor Sam Neill. North America correspondent Cayman Gock has more.
11: A day after his death, tributes have been paid to Sam Neill, famed for his lead role in Jurassic Park. Director Steven Spielberg and co-star Laura Dern remembered the 78-year-old for his collaboration, loyalty and dry wit. The New Zealand actor's death was sudden and unexpected, according to his family. Australian actors Nicole Kidman and Toni Collette have also paid tribute, honouring their friendship with him. He's survived by his four children. Cayman Gock, ABC News.
8: A marine biologist and diver on York Peninsula says the Great Southern Reef is experiencing climate-driven impacts more frequently. Stefan Andrews has been diving the waters off Whyalla for more than a decade, observing the giant cuttlefish migration. They're yet to return in large numbers, which scientists believe is partly due to slightly warmer than usual water temperatures. Mr. Andrews says while forecasting tools for marine heat waves are improving, more ecological data is needed to understand how marine species and habitats respond to warming temperatures.
12: At the moment, there's a lot of missed opportunities for really understanding what those direct impacts are. And also, we still need a better baseline understanding of the system in the first place to be able to accurately track those changes.
8: A shorebird expert says bird flu could have a significant impact on native bird populations, but it's too early to tell which species. The federal government has confirmed a greater crested tern found dead at Robe last Friday has tested positive for H5 bird flu, the first detection in a native bird. Dr. Eric Vollis says the number of detections across the country is too low to draw many conclusions, but he says it's still a distressing time.
13: My concern is both personal and professional that, you know, we really run the risk of, you know, potentially catastrophic impacts on some of our birds. And to me, that's a sad legacy.
8: Ukrainian officials say the capital Kyiv is under Russian attack. Air defence units are in action to repel ballistic missiles. Witnesses are reporting several explosions across the city.
14: Dozens of runners are setting off on a charity relay run from Adelaide to Elliston this morning. They want to raise $300,000 to help build a community sporting facility in honour of a teacher who was killed by a shark. Simon Bacanello was killed while surfing off Eyre Peninsula in 2023. The organisers say they want to build a facility for the Elliston area school for young people and the wider community to utilise. Simon's sister Lydia

0: Bacanello says the runners are expected to finish the 720-kilometre journey in Elliston on Saturday.
1: We've got 35 runners and 10 volunteers, so we'll be running in about four-hour stints, and we have four groups of runners. So we'll be running from 6am to 10pm each day.
0: South Australia's weather: Renmark partly cloudy 17, Mount Gambier a shower or 2 15, Port Lincoln a possible shower 17, Port Pirie a shower or 2 clearing 17, Adelaide showers easing, a top of 17 degrees, currently 12 degrees, tomorrow partly cloudy 16, Thursday sunny 17, Friday sunny also 17. ABC News.
2: 891 ABC Adelaide traffic.
3: Good morning, Dorian Tassato from ATM with Adelaide's latest traffic. Watch out for a crash at the moment in Croydon on the north-south motorway near Hawker Street, a car V-tree in Mount Barker on the freeway down track near the Mount Barker ramp. Traffic lights out in all directions due to a blackout in Thorngate Main North Road at Fitzroy Terrace and Robe Terrace. Ongoing works, Alberton on Port Road, Hillier, Anglevale Road near Andrews Road, Mile End, James Congdon Drive near Railway Terrace, 40 inbound there, and outbound Keswick on South Road. Check gear speed, Duthie Street, Unley, and South Terrace in the Parklands.
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5: Good morning to you. Now, we talk about parking a bit on this program because there's a lot of bugbears. I had the crazy theory once that had some support that you should own the park in front of your house.
6: No.
5: That when neighbours park in front of your house, and that should be illegal, but that But today
6: we're going a little less extreme, and this is, do you want, though, to be able to come out of your driveway? I think that's a fairly acceptable
5: I don't think
6: thing
5: this
6: that
5: is,
6: we should all assume that we can do.
5: I think this is dangerous. So we're going to talk, and you might experience this, that when cars park either side of your driveway too close to it, it's actually dangerous because as you enter a road, you cannot see oncoming cars.
6: Now, it's illegal to actually park, I think, within a metre of a driveway. That's sort of standard anyway. But so many people go over it with either the big cars or increased density. One council is looking at one of its suburbs that has a real significant problem with this, where people have been trapped in their homes because they can't get out of their driveways, and looking at increasing the number of yellow lines that just highlight where you can and can't park.
5: Well, we're hearing that people are actually painting yellow lines themselves just close to their driveway to remind people they can't park too close. So 1300 222 891, give us a call as we discuss this later on. Is this a problem for you? Are you having your driveway not blocked but congested, so cars parking too close to it that make it too dangerous for you to leave? Also, Sonia, we have gifts.
6: We have our Best Seats in the House prize to give away this month. We're doing it every month through the course of this year. You can either get to Her Majesty's or to the Adelaide Festival Centre. This time, the double pass is to Heather's the Musical and the Best Seats in the House, D23 and D24, and two signature cocktails. You have to be available to go and see this Tuesday, July 21st at 7:30. Heather's the Musical, of course, based on a very popular Hollywood film. And that is the question on which we are basing our question today to win that prize.
5: So what is the question?
6: The question is, which actor played the female lead that wasn't called Heather in the 1989 film Heathers?
5: Heathers is one of those movies that people absolutely love or don't know at all.
6: Yeah.
5: I find that.
6: It's one of those cult films.
5: Yeah.
6: It is now a musical. It is thankfully still coming to Adelaide because a lot aren't, but Heathers the Musical will be in Adelaide very shortly. You get the chance to get the Best Seats in the House to a production of that. If you can name the actor who played the female lead that wasn't called Heather, give us a ring right now, 1300 222 891.
5: Now, we'll give you time to call because, you know, people love listening on the app and they're on a slight delay. So before we take your hopefully correct answers to that question, let's go to SAPOL. We're joined now by Senior Constable Matt Brown. Good morning to you, Matt. There's been a man arrested after a break-in.
7: That's right, Jules. About 4 a.m. today, police were called to a house in Mildred Street in Port Augusta West after reports that a woman had seen a man trying to break into her house. The man fled the scene, but patrols arrived quickly in the area, and within minutes, the man was arrested in nearby Hartley Street. The 37-year-old local man will face numerous charges, including being unlawfully on premises and hindered police. So some good work by Port Augusta patrols there.
6: And a stolen car's been set alight. Where did this happen?
7: That was out at Ridgehaven, Sonia. About 5 a.m. today, police were called to Golden Grove Road after reports that a car was engulfed in flames in a nearby car park. Now, MFS crews were called in to extinguish the blaze, but the black Holden sedan was completely destroyed by fire. And checks on the vehicle revealed it was stolen from an Andrews Farm address earlier in the night. And investigations are ongoing by Northern District Police. So anyone with information or may have captured the vehicle on dashcam footage is asked to contact Crime Stoppers on 1-800-333-000.
5: And we've had more speeding on our roads.
7: Unfortunately, we have, Jules. About 12 p.m. yesterday, Far North Highway patrols were conducting speed detection duties on the Stuart Highway, about a kilometre south of Pimber, when a sedan was detected travelling at 175 k's an hour in a 110 k zone. Now, the vehicle stopped and the driver, a 23-year-old woman, who's an overseas visitor, she was issued a fine totalling $2,126 and 9 demerit points. So she may have mistaken the Stuart Highway for the Autobahn, perhaps.
5: We were talking about it. 175k and not familiar with our roads. That's extraordinary.
7: Yep. Exactly right. Also issued with a 6-month immediate loss of licence notice. So for the remainder of her holiday, I think that'll be on foot.
6: Well, indeed. Look, thank you for that, Matt Brown. Senior Constable Matt Brown, appreciate your time on that front.
5: I know people like to test the limits of rental cars, but do it legally. Okay? 175k an hour is extraordinarily dangerous, isn't it?
6: Oh, yes. But all right. As you've said earlier, people do push the limits on a rental car.
5: Anyway, coming up next, hopefully someone has the answer to this question that Sonia asked earlier, and this will give you an opportunity to go and see the movie, or the musical, I should say, Heathers.
6: Heathers the Musical is a part of our Best Seats in the House competition.
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5: I think you have to be a real lover of this film to get the answer to this question, which means that you should love the musical, Sonia.
6: Exactly. Now, we've got two seats up for grabs. They are the best seats in the house as Heathers the Musical comes to Adelaide. D23, D24, it's on at Her Majesty's on the 21st of July at 7:30. You're going to get two signature cocktails thrown in as part of this package for the best seats in the house. All you need to do is answer this question. Which actor played the female lead that wasn't called Heather in the 1989 film on which this musical is based? Kirsty from Erindale, you get first go at this one. Are you a fan?
8: Oh, hi.
6: Are you a fan of the movie?
8: Ryder. Oh, yeah, yeah.
6: And who do you think it is?
8: Winona Ryder.
6: Indeed it is. Congratulations.
8: Awesome.
6: You've won the best seats in the house. Now, this movie is quite dark and it's quite satirical. So the musical obviously is going to be as well. What was it that you loved about it, Kirsty?
8: Probably Christian Slater.
6: Yeah.
5: Was he
8: I was a teenager at the time.
6: He was the male lead who was knocking people off, apparently.
5: Was he the good-looking bad boy? Was he in the movie?
8: Yes.
5: Okay. All right. I can relate.
6: Kirsty, who are you going to be taking along to enjoy the best seats in the house?
8: I'll have to take my partner.
6: Okay. Oh, good on you.
5: Does he look like Christian Slater?
8: Unfortunately not.
5: Hello to
6: much
5: Kirsten's partner.
6: He looks much better, doesn't
5: exactly.
6: he, Kirsty?
5: He was a bit of a bad boy of the 90s, wasn't he, Christian Slater? He kind of he was in some great movies.
6: I can tell you, I got to interview Christian Slater once. Oh. And I reckon it was on the phone, not in person, and I reckon it was the worst interview I've ever done.
5: Why?
6: He was really rude.
5: Oh.
6: He was really up himself. No, that's not true. He wasn't rude. He answered every question and he did it, but he did it with no warmth, no investment. He just completely just dialed it in,
5: right,
6: so to speak.
5: Well,
6: I thought it was really uninteresting.
5: Well, Kirsty, you're lucky then. You're not married to a Christian Slater lookalike. All right, it is 17 minutes past 8. Now, we want to hear from you very shortly on the problems of cars parking right up to the lip of your driveway, yeah. which makes it almost impossible for you to enter a road safely, because you're going to hear from a local council that is going to, and this is odd, that might give you the powers to pay to get yellow lines drawn, which seems odd to me.
6: Well, I think that's down the track. At the moment, they're looking at a trial to examine putting more yellow lines in one particular area of their council that has really got a spike in problems.
5: Mm. All right, before we do that, though, let's cross to Bobby at Glenelg. And there's been press today, Bobby, about an unsafe construction site.
9: Yeah, that's right. So I'm just on a street in Glenelg, a building site, and it is very quiet. There is no one working here. I've walked past two other building sites on the way to get here, and both of those building sites had scaffolding set up. The one I'm looking at now does not have that set up out the front here. Now, according to the Tiser, the builders at this site have been issued with a stop work notice from Safe Work SA, and that's due to unsafe working conditions. A resident or nearby resident actually took some photos that they provided to the Tiser, and it showed some of the workers working on this particular building site. Now, there's a ground floor, then there's a first floor, second floor, and a rooftop. Now, some of the photos we're taking of these staff members working on the second and third levels here. So you're talking 10 to 20 metres up above the ground. There was no harness. There was no scaffolding there. So it could have been extremely dangerous had any of these staff members fallen. And it seems that's a reason, or one of the reasons, why this site has been issued with that notice due to from Safe Work SA, sorry. Mm.
6: Sadly, you can walk past quite a few construction sites and see various issues I've found.
5: Like people not strapped.
6: Or scaffolding not put up properly, or fencing not done properly, or, you know, just lots of different issues associated with it. But it takes other people calling, you know, Safe Work SA can't be on every site, and I guess it takes people alerting people to that sort of thing. A lot of the bigger sites, you know, I think they are doing the right thing, but some of these smaller sites maybe get away with more than they should.
5: And then, Bobby and Sonia, not sure if you've been to Bali, but you see people on bamboo scaffolding,
6: country.
5: They're not strapped. Often they're smoking, you know,
6: and just walking along.
5: Yeah, and they've got very rudimentary ladders. And we are, you know, blessed to have Safe Work SA to investigate these things, because, you know, these are life-changing accidents if you fell from 20 metres in the air, aren't they?
6: Terrible.
9: Yeah, they certainly are. Hey, one of the things that might surprise you, Sonia, because every time I tell you about an occupation that I've had in the past, it kind of blows your mind. But once upon a time, I was a painter. So I painted houses inside and out. And my boss would always have to charge at least a couple of $1,000 if we were to get scaffolding to reach the second story of the house. So, I mean, obviously, there is a cost there, and some of these companies just trying to cut costs.
5: Mm. Wow, a painter.
6: You were a painter, Bobby. Of
9: you
6: course you were.
9: It's funny how I got this job. You know how I was an extra on Wentworth, that award-winning drama? One of the inmates had her own painting business, so she actually employed a few of us Wentworth inmates. So down around the western suburbs of Melbourne, a bunch of inmates would have been painting these
6: houses. Were you
9: the
6: top dog of the painting group?
9: I was absolutely not the top dog.
5: Can we point out to new listeners that when Bobby says she was an inmate and other... you weren't actually in prison. This is a TV show.
9: It is a TV show. Right. And I was
6: an extra. But you've got the gumboot tossing award.
9: Yes,
6: you
9: I work
6: have
9: in real estate.
5: Worked in real estate. You're a painter. You're an actor.
6: Yep. Weren't you an umpire's something or other as well at some point?
9: Oh, I worked as operations manager for a football organisation. So I did umpire escorting and all that kind of stuff as well.
6: So she's very well-rounded, or a pathological liar.
5: Wow.
9: Am I convincing you, though?
5: We'll have to play a competition once. Guess which profession Bobby hasn't done.
6: Hasn't done, that's right.
5: Thank you, Bobby
6: McCumber. Were you a brain surgeon, Bobby?
9: No, I'm going to have to say a hard no on that one.
5: It is 13 minutes to eight. Now, we're going to go from Glenelg to Port Adelaide, where there's been real problems with people parking too close to driveways. And it's almost... I mean, it's a sign of the times, isn't it, that you have to remind people not to do illegal things in cars to endanger other motorists.
6: Yeah, but is it always possible not to? I tell you the reason. For whatever reason, I'm having to drive Mark's car at the moment, which is a lot bigger than mine. And certainly in certain suburbs where there's a lot more high density infill, particularly townhouses, that sort of thing, I'm finding even if I try to park this car between... the space for one car park, it doesn't actually fit.
5: Yes.
6: It doesn't fit. You know, the wheels are over the yellow edges of the line, so I have to find another car park. So sometimes it's just really difficult to even park within those curbed areas.
5: Well, if you live in a driveway, or maybe you're onto a main road where it's very difficult to get out because people are parking too close to your driveway, let us know, 1300 222 891, and do you think council should do more? We're going to delve into that next.
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5: Lazarus Panayotu is a councillor at the City of Port Adelaide Enfield. He joins us now. Good morning to you, Lazarus. Now,
12: Good morning. Talk
5: through what you're proposing at a council meeting tonight.
12: Yeah, so tonight we're going to be talking about line marking at Council, City of Port Adelaide Enfield, and our residents have been really talking to us about less so the safety side of it, but very much the convenience, especially in our medium and high-density suburbs. Now, so for us, that's Lightsview.
6: Yeah, I was going to say, that this is a particular issue at Lightsview. What are people experiencing there?
12: Yeah, so what I'm hearing is people who are trying to leave for early shifts. Think nurses, think personal care assistants. They're trying to leave for early morning shifts and finding there's not really enforcement around to help them get out of their driveway, particularly cars parked over.
5: So you hearing not only cars parking too close to the edge of the driveway, but they're parking them in?
12: Yeah, well, definitely hearing about the edge of the driveway being parked over. And that's making it really hard for vehicles to exit garages. But, yeah, really, Lightsview, it's a bit of a free-for-all over here. We have more bedrooms than car parks available, even on street.
6: And even if you do have a driveway, it's quite narrow, isn't it? So if you've got a car hanging over, having parked next to your driveway, if it's hanging over even a little bit, it's very difficult to manoeuvre out.
12: Yeah, I mean, new suburbs are doing innovative things like laneways, but it's really coming down to lots of bedrooms, not as many car parks anymore.
5: Lazarus, what are the rules when it comes to parking near someone's driveway? What space do you have to leave?
12: Yeah, so the rules have been lightened. They used to be this sort of general 3-metre rule. That's really seen that loosened, which is been a good thing.
6: 3 metres? That seems really extreme.
12: Yeah, there's been enforcement that's been lightened. The Australian road rules have really lessened quite a bit, which is great. But on the flip side of that, we are seeing, particularly with the legislation South Australia has adopted, there's potential for council to advocate for further reform. We have seen some reform when it comes to all the way up to a driveway curve, but we might want to potentially look at how we're enforcing overhang. Overhang is one of those areas where it's very much with councils to enforce.
6: Shirley from Wyala says, I run learner's permit lessons for students, and she says the road rules state you can park up to but not overlapping the driveway nowadays.
12: Yeah, it is far better nowadays, but we're definitely seeing people still bend a bit above
6: okay.
12: That. Yeah.
6: Now, I mean, we might come back to you, Lazarus, but Anna's given us a ring from Lightsview. You actually have this problem, Anna.
13: I do. I have had this problem. Last year, at the end of the year, I came home from being out and there was a car parked right in front of my driveway. And no way could I have got in or out of that driveway. Now, I assumed that somebody would come and, you know, after a little bit of time, come and take the car. I thought they might have just dropped in. But no, that car was there the whole night. I ended up calling the police, and they tried to get in touch with the person, but they couldn't get them. And eventually, by the next morning, a patrol did come out. They eventually called the council. The police came out. They eventually came and got a tow truck. They took the car on the tow truck, moved it from my driveway to the other side of the road and parked it on the other side of the road.
5: Wow. Did they give it a ticket, Anna?
13: I'm not sure they gave her the ticket, but they did put something on the windscreen for that person to get in touch with them.
6: In the meantime, you've been incredibly inconvenienced.
13: Exactly, and I've had trouble all the time with people parking right up to the driveway, sometimes overhanging the driveway. And the other thing is, too, if I've got a car parked across the road, then, and two, a car on

0: each side of my driveway, I've got no hope of getting out of that driveway because the turning circle is just not there for me to be able to get in or out.
1: So we're going to talk to Lazarus about this, but Anna, do you think that there needs to be yellow lines painted on either side of your driveway to remind people to keep their distance?
0: Well, I did have a yellow line on one side, but there was a gap that was just near my driveway that wasn't even big enough for a car to park. And people would park there and overhang. But since that incident, the council did continue that yellow line to the edge of the driveway. So now I have one side of my driveway that is free. On the other side, there's one parking space. But yet and still, people park on the yellow line.
1: Well, thank you, Anna. Let's go to Ian from Northfield on 891 ABC Adelaide at 8:06. We're talking about people parking too close or even overhanging driveways, preventing residents from leaving. Good morning, Ian.
2: Morning, everyone. I just thought I'd call in because I'm a resident of Northfield, so just up the road from your other caller. I live on a street that has a direct access to Hampstead Road and is a feeder road for local traffic. And I live on a fairly well-established street, which is good because it's a wider street, but it's not wide enough. So we have cars parked all over the place. There's sometimes where there's cars queued up trying to get in and out of Hampstead Road, and it's queues queued up trying to get through one by one.
3: Right, so this is not always just parking. It's the queues in front of your house as well.
2: But I also have times when there's cars parked too close to my driveway, so it's really hard to get out. I am a person with disability, so occasionally I have a wheelchair access van that has trouble to get out. But I kind of feel sorry for councils because they get the blame for all this sort of stuff. But I think it also comes down to state planning and approvals that we're building streets that are just too narrow.
1: Well, Ian, that's another big issue, isn't it? Well, let's go back to Lazarus Panayotu. He's a councillor at the City of Port Adelaide Enfield. So, Lazarus, the proposal is to allow residents to get yellow lines painted close to their driveways to remind people of their obligations.
4: Yeah, we aren't elected to sit on our laurels on these issues, and we took on the planning of Lightsview in November 2022 from Renewal and State Government. And since then, parking has been one of those issues that, it was planned to fail, we felt. And we definitely gave that sort of advice all the way leading up to Lightsview's build.
3: But Lazarus, is this going to be at council's discretion, or do residents have to request these lines be put in?
4: Yeah, that's all up for conversation. Our staff have recommended that we hold a publicly accessible workshop for elected members to consider this further. And I think we need to be really innovative in this space.
1: All right, Lazarus, thank you. Well, there's many people on the text line who are sympathetic to this issue.
3: James at Kingswood says, I had a mate who had a neighbour continually whinge that people would park too close near a train station. The council wouldn't do anything. So instead, the mate painted a 500mm yellow line across the neighbour's drive and his problem was solved. Years later, the council repainted the lines.
1: Really? I mean, this is it. I mean, it is dangerous. And if you want to protect your own, yourself and your family,
3: yeah.
1: I mean, painting a yellow line might not be the worst idea. All right, it is 8:03. Let's get your traffic.
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6: Good morning, Dorian Tassado from ACM with Adelaide's latest traffic. A crash just come through Medindi Main North Road near Robe Terrace. It's slow going, affecting inbound there. Burstwater Main 2 in Seaton Grange Road near Kidman Avenue. And just be sure to check your speed. Duthy Street, Unley and Osmond Terrace, Norwood.
1: Dorian, thank you. Rory McLaren joins us in the studio. Good morning, Rory.
7: Just picking up what Dorian was saying there, it is a little bit overcast. So if you are making your way around Adelaide and further afield, put your lights on.
3: Yeah.
7: If you're out on the roads, particularly in and around the Adelaide Hills. After 8:30, though, you're going to hear from a representative from the Law Society. We're going to be discussing these declared precincts. This is a tool that has been used for a number of years now, Sonia, when it comes to managing movements and people's behaviour in and around not just the CBD but other parts of the state.
3: Shopping
7: as well.
3: Centres, major events, some of our areas like Glenelg for New Year's Eve, those sorts of places, right? So this is something that might affect you when you're heading to the footy, when you're going out for New Year's Eve, all of those, going to the shops.
1: And we've been talking a lot about safety in the CBD. So is the question here, Rory, where we're kind of infringing civil liberties by having these precincts declared?
7: Well, this is the question, and you'll hear the views from a representative of the Law Society about the continual use of this particular tool that is there. You know, obviously we've heard from previously the police commissioner Grant Stevens about this, and obviously from you know successive governments have used this to help manage issues in and around the CBD as well, and they've been used more and more. So. The question here is this a good thing to have powers like this normalised?
1: All right, that is all coming up after 8:30. Sonia Jules and Rory will be back on 891 ABC Adelaide. Right now it's time for the news and then you'll hear AM.
5: If it's being talked about in your community...
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0: $106.30 US a barrel, but that is still well below the wartime peak of $120 US dollars a barrel. And the Australian dollar's lower, buying 69.1 US cents. That's AM for today. I'm Melissa Clark. The time now, it's 8:30.
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2: So, Lazarus, the proposal is to allow residents to get yellow lines painted close to their driveways to remind people of their obligations.
3: Yeah, we took on the planning of lights due November 2022 from Renewal and State Government. And since then, parking has been one of those issues that's planned to fail, we felt. And I think we need to be really innovative in this space.
4: Nick Ryan, everyone knows he's good looking, everyone knows he was charming, everyone knows he was a great actor, but it's that warmth and kindness that you don't always associate with those big names that really stands out.
5: Yeah, no, it was a pleasure to be in his company, and the night we're out drinking in Paris and a young waitress finally put up the courage to say, "Can I just say so, you look like a more handsome version of the actor Pam Beer."
1: This is Breakfast.
2: Yes, good morning to you. And if you missed our 7:10 today chat with Nick Ryan about Sam Neill, I urge you to go back and listen to, you know, this show was always put online, that you can podcast it, because it was one of the, it was just a fantastic chat about Nick, with Nick about Sam Neill's relationship to winemaking and the environment.
4: Yeah. And so what you got was a more rounded view of his life, I think, not just the films that he's been in. Having said that, we've had quite a few texts of people who are revisiting some of Sam Neill's films and have pointed out that they're often on iView or SBS. So if you are looking for some of these names that you maybe haven't seen for some time, at least give iView and SBS On Demand a bit of a run and see what Sam Neill films might be on offer.
2: Well, we were talking about this, and maybe we can get some text throughout the show, Rory. You know, in light of Sam Neill and that he's no longer with us, what film or TV show would you go back and rewatch? Because I would say My Brilliant Career, because I can't remember it at all. Which one would you?
4: Well, I would like to revisit Death in Brunswick, because I did see it, but it's been 35 years or so since I've seen that.
6: I'm always a fan of The Hunt for Red October.
4: Get past Sean Connery.
6: Sean Connery. Again, and again, it's a little bit different from my... Again, it's been a while since I've watched it, but that click from speaking Russian, then they flow into dialogue in English for a big chunk of the movie as well. You know, Alec Baldwin in there as well. You know, Sean Connery, wonderful flick.
2: We might do it at the end of the half hour. So in light of, you know, much love Sam Neill's death, what TV show or movie do you think you're going to rewatch now to honour his memory? But also coming up this half hour, we're going to talk to the Law Society, and this is about civil liberties and how they relate to declared public precincts that we believe, Rory, are going to be lengthened in the CBD.
6: So these have been in place over successive governments now. If you want to actually rewind back to 2018, former Attorney General Vicky Chapman implemented these to try and deal with issues in and around particularly the west end of the city. And these declared precincts, since then, they've gradually got bigger and bigger. They now scoop up in the CBD, you know, Rundle Mall and the Parliament precinct. Well, they've been extended again, Sonia.
4: They have. So from getting enforced originally in 2023, we're now seeing it extended to January next year. So that brings to 4 years, pretty much, that we've had the public precinct declaration.
6: In the size that it is now.
4: And will that just continue on? And does that become the norm? Now, you might go, "I'm happy with that," and you might be okay with that, but why? What can we take from that? These are some of the questions about whether that's a good thing or not.
2: And we're also going to talk to the AMBO Union. And this is something that occurred off the back of something that occurred in the coroner's court yesterday, because we're learning that welfare checks are being conducted more by ambulance officers than police officers. And what powers do they have to break down a door? Because there's a case that involved the death of a man who was, he was deceased when the ambulance officers turned up, and he was dying. They weren't sure whether they could break down his door or not. And so we're going to talk to them about the clarity around those laws and whether they should be clearer.
4: Because that has been one of the recommendations of the coroner, that more paramedics should be bringing around and having gear in their vans that can allow them to break into the doors. But, I mean, there's lots of

0: questions to be raised about that. When you take off, even if you have successfully resuscitated someone or done whatever they need to, take them to hospital, what, do you leave their house open?
1: Yeah, it's a
0: to
1: kind
0: all
1: of
0: a... that walk past? I don't know.
1: And you'll also hear from Claire Scriven about a press release I put out today. We have a nation-leading response when it comes to bird flu. That is all to come, but first, let's get your news headlines. Matt Coleman, good morning to you.
2: Hello, Jules. In the news this morning, the US military has launched strikes against Iran for the third consecutive day at the direction of the US President Donald Trump. Mr. Trump has also announced that he's reinstating a naval blockade of Iranian ports and will impose a 20% charge on all cargo shipped through the Strait of Hormuz. Ukrainian officials say the capital, Kyiv, is under Russian attack. Air defence units are in action to repel ballistic missiles. Witnesses are reporting several explosions across the city. Young Australian men are the most likely to report online sexual extortion, according to the latest East Safety Commission figures. The online watchdog received over 2,000 reports of sextortion in the second half of 2025, with men aged 18 to 24 the most prevalent responders, and the New Zealand actor Sam Neill is being remembered for his warmth and versatility after his death at the age of 78. More news at 9 o'clock.
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4: Good morning, Dorian Tassato from ATM with Adelaide's latest traffic. Got a broken down truck in Regency Park on Grand Junction Road near Gallipoli Drive. Burst Water Main 2 and Seaton Grange Road near Kidman Avenue. Ongoing works continuing Somerton Park, Brighton Road near Harrow Road. Also Sturt Marion Road near Sturt Road, Hillier Anglevale Road near Andrews Road. Mile End James Congdon Drive near Railway Terrace. Speeds are at 40 inbound and outbound Keswick on South Road. Let down for a speed camera, South Terrace in the Parklands and Walkerville Terrace, Gilberton.
0: Thank you, Dorian. 13 degrees in town at the moment, on the way to 17. Now, the Bureau says showers should be easing. As I look out, blue skies here. I'm not sure if that means they've eased already or whether we can still expect some, but from tomorrow at least, no rain expected. Partly cloudy and 16 tomorrow, but temperatures are going to drop overnight. And I know, Jules, how you love a minimum. Down to 6 degrees overnight, and that's the start of a 3 or 4 days of 5, 6, 7 degrees overnight minimum temperatures. So you might want to put the flatty pajamas on tonight, I reckon. For Thursday, sunny and 17. Sunny and 17 again on Friday. 18 degrees on Saturday and mostly sunny and 18 for Sunday. In town right now, 13 degrees.
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1: As we were just discussing, a declared public precinct, now this covers swathes of the CBD, has been renewed until January 9, 2027, and the Law Society have concerns over civil liberties. We're joined now by Craig Caldicott. Good morning to you, Craig.
5: Good morning.
1: Before we launch into this discussion, just talk through what a declared public precinct means and what parts of the CBD it encompasses and what powers it gives police.
5: Well, it encompasses North Terrace out to the parklands there, down to West Terrace, up to North Terrace heading towards Morford Street in that area, and to Heine Street. So it's a fairly large area that gives police powers to do weapon searches, drug detection, move on orders, and banning orders. I think it's North Terrace heading towards Morford Street in that area, and to Heine Street. So it's a fairly large area that gives police powers to do weapon searches, drug detection, move on orders, and banning orders for people in that area if they want to do so.
0: What's wrong, in the Law Society's view, with extending and renewing the public precinct declaration as we currently know it for the last few years?
5: We don't have a problem in the sense that renewing it and what the thought was, but what they haven't addressed is they're simply moving the problem. if there's a group of homeless people or Indigenous people that they want to move on, they move them on, but that doesn't solve the problem of the homeless or the people having problems in that area. They don't need reasonableness. They simply can search people, they can do wand them, they can do whatever they want, but they're not fixing the problem. The problem is the homelessness.
1: Saying, Craig, that these laws affect the more vulnerable members of our society.
5: Yes, they do. Because if you're a homeless person and you decide that you want to try and sleep on North Terrace or in those side streets there, they move you on. Where do they go? Those homeless people, where do they end up?
0: Craig, there are those people, though, who feel safer knowing that we've got a public precinct area in place and that police do have greater powers. Is that good reason enough?
5: Well, the question I ask is, do they feel safer? Is it the situation where you have those people and you're just moving them to other areas which aren't policed? And is that causing more of a detriment to other areas of the city or the parklands?
6: Craig, wasn't another element of this dealing with antisocial behaviour, particularly around Hindley Street?
5: Yeah, it was. If someone's being antisocial, in other words, disorderly, they can be arrested and dealt with in that way. What this appears to be doing is, if we don't like the look of what's happening, we move them on.
0: What is something that would encompass the safety aspects, deal with the vulnerable, but not infringe civil liberties? Do you know of any other answer to this?
5: Well, the way that I think money needs to be put in to help the homeless, the other people who are sleeping tough, so that they've got a place to stay. And also, if they're in a safe, comfortable and being fed, it removes an amount of the problem. And they've got $250 million sitting in the Victim of Crime Fund, which they could readily use to help alleviate this problem.
1: I wonder how effective these powers are anyway, Craig. I mean, if you ban someone from being, let's say, outside Parliament House for 24 hours, I mean, how do you even enforce that? How do you know if they've come back?
5: Well, if they've got, they could take photos, they could do all sorts of things, but if they've got fines if you come back, breaching a barring order, which is what this is, similar to disorderly behaviour in a hotel, you get a fine of $2,500. If you're hindering or obstructing police in what they're doing in terms of metal detector or drug searches, it's 2.5 or 6 months jail.
0: Craig Caldicott is with you from the Law Society, here with Sonia Jules and Rory on 891 ABC Adelaide.
6: Craig Caldicott, given the fact that successive state governments have used these declared public precincts, should we now just accept that

0: Adelaide CBD?
1: Well, they appear to be, and I suspect that that's what's going to happen. But our concern is that it's infringing on the civil liberties of individual people.
2: Craig, do other CBDs around Australia have similar laws?
1: I believe so.
2: Right, so we're not an outlier here then?
1: No, but it's not addressing the problem. The problem is that we've got homeless people out there in the streets, and because people say, well, we can't have that happening, but let's move them on. They're not fixing the problem, they're just simply moving the problem.
3: Craig, if we had a declared public precinct and it had worked hand in hand with changes to solve or identify, take the problem further in other ways, would you be happier with this declaration?
1: If that was happening, we probably wouldn't need the declared area. If the problem was solved and that there were no homeless, and I accept that is a very difficult concept, but then people sleeping rough in and around the areas that they're talking about would be moved on.
2: We had Henry Davis, I think, and Patrick Maher on yesterday talking about, you know, homelessness and whether the Hutt Street Centre should be expanded and safety in the city. And look, a lot of this does come down to mental illness, drugs, and as you were saying, Craig, homelessness, and they're not necessarily police problems. You know, they're also problems that other government departments could be paying more attention to.
3: Yeah, social problems. So I guess the argument is if we address some of these social issues more effectively, maybe these public precincts wouldn't need to be seemingly permanent.
2: Craig Caldicott. Sorry, Craig.
1: No, I was just going to say that's exactly right. If we can pour some funds into helping these people, it will dramatically reduce the need for this sort of thing.
2: Craig Caldicott from the Law Society, thank you for your company this morning.
1: Thank you.
2: It is 16 minutes to 9. You're with Sonia Jules and Rory on 891 ABC Adelaide. Well, while we're away, Sonia, the bird flu did not go away.
3: No.
2: We're finding more and more cases of bird flu and, you know, we're really at the centre of it, the coalface of it again. You're going to hear from Claire Scriven. She's the Minister for Primary Industries as to the current state of our response.
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3: Well, today we get an update on where we are sitting here in South Australia in dealing with this problem of

0: state of play in the way South Australia is addressing this issue of bird flu?
1: Yeah, well, the first thing is we still only have 5 detections, which is really encouraging. So obviously there's been a lot of surveillance work that's been increased. There's been about 5,000 kilometres worth of surveillance just in the last few weeks. And we've had many, many calls to the hotline, which is, again, really encouraging. We are pleased there is only 5 detections, but what it does mean is that we need to remain vigilant. Now, the response that we've been doing in terms of the poultry industry over the last several years has been significant, and a lot of people within the conservation and bird watching sector have been preparing as well in their own ways. So what we're really pleased to announce today is that there's going to be a nation-leading bird flu response collaboration. We're working with the Conservation Council, Birds SA and BirdLife Australia to deliver a training program for volunteers. So birders and others who are used to, you know, observing wildlife and have got a lot of expertise and knowledge in that, partnering with government so that we can increase that surveillance even further.
0: Now, we know, though, that when it comes to bird flu, it's not just birds that are impacted by this. So are we also responding in terms of the dangers to vulnerable colonies like the sea lions on Kangaroo Island and the West Coast?
1: Yes, so there's been a lot of work that has happened in terms of trying to make some of those vulnerable colonies more resilient. So it can be things like addressing hookworm, which would, if it's in those colonies, would then mean that they are compromised, if you like, in terms of their health and more likely then to be susceptible to bird flu. So unfortunately, there's nothing or very little direct that can be done for wildlife colonies or wildlife more generally. But what we can do is invest in making those colonies more resilient, those species more resilient, and that's what's been happening over the last several years.
0: Is a vaccination being developed for some of these vulnerable species? Is any work being done on that?
1: Yeah, look, that's a really interesting question because, of course, we're able to draw on what has happened in the rest of the world. So the vaccinations are not the sort that can be administered widely. One of the reasons is, for example, in birds, they need to be done, there needs to be 2 and they need to be several weeks apart. So obviously a wild bird, you're not going to be able to recapture that same bird 2 weeks later and give it a second dose. So there's a lot of practical problems with that, but there is work that is continuing around the world on whether that is going to be feasible going forward. But so far, in terms of mass vaccinations, that hasn't proved to be feasible.
2: Minister, when it comes to this collaboration with other organisations, does it show that the government got it wrong when it came to monitoring the initial impact of the algal bloom and you're not going to make the same mistake twice?
1: Well, I think what it does show is that there is a real body of expertise out there. You know, the Conservation Council, Birds SA, BirdLife Australia, they've got volunteers who have spent, you know, often years and years observing wildlife, observing birds. And so we want to be able to tap into that. And some of the feedback that we've had, we've already had one public forum, but through other engagement, through the roundtables that we've been having and so on, has shown that they are very, very willing to be part of this. And so we really appreciate that they are partnering with the government. So we've got that combined expertise of scientists, of volunteers, of government, and that's going to put us in the best place.
3: But on Rory's point, Claire Scriven, you know, you are more on the front foot now. I mean, when the algal bloom started, we didn't know who to call. We weren't sure. There weren't many press conferences. So you have learnt from the algal bloom response to get experts together and provide clear communication to the public, which didn't always happen in the initial stages of the bloom.
1: Yeah, look, I think it does show that there is a real appetite from people, the general community, as well as those in the conservation sector, to be involved. And so that is something that's really valuable to be aware of and also to be able to tap into. So we're really pleased that they are working with us and I think it's going to give us the best opportunity going forward.
0: This is 891 ABC Adelaide, Sonia Jules and Rory. We've got the Minister for Primary Industries, Claire Scriven, with us. Now, before we let you go, Minister, and I appreciate you might not have a lot of detail on this, but Minister, yesterday we were hearing about thousands of dead crabs washed up on Glenelg Beach yesterday. What's your knowledge about that situation?
1: Yeah, so there have been reports of that, and we've obviously sought advice, and the advice that we've had is there can be multiple reasons that can result in those sorts of marine mortalities. So it could be temperature changes, it could be some sort of pollutant. There's a wide range of things that could contribute to that sort of thing. So obviously we are continuing to investigate that and get as much information as possible. But in case anyone's thinking is this related to bird flu, all the understanding is that there is that crabs don't buy

0: don't die from bird flu, essentially. So that's not likely to be
1: And not a
0: related.
1: resurgence of algal bloom issues?
0: Well, at the moment, the Carinia counts are still showing as very, very low on metropolitan coastal areas. So that, again, doesn't seem likely, but of course, we're continuing to investigate and see if there is a cause that can be determined.
2: Claire Scriven, Minister for Primary Industries, thank you for your company this morning at 10 minutes to 9. Sonia Drills and Rory on 891 ABC Adelaide. Of course, we'll keep you updated on any news about those dead crabs. A lot of you have been texting in, very concerned about that, as you should be. Coming up next, you're going to hear from the Ambulance Employees Association of SA. Now, this is off the back of a coroner's court finding yesterday. It involves the death of David Lowe. Now, he died of heart complications in February 2020 while a paramedic was outside his home, not knowing whether the door could be breached or not. We'll try and get more clarity on what those findings were next.
3: Now, we're talking Adelaide. 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
2: Paul Eckelbloom is General Secretary of the Ambulance Employees Association. Good morning to you, Paul. Now, this coroner's inquest into the death of David Lowe, what is your understanding of what happened in that circumstance?
4: Yeah, as far as the case is concerned, I think we had some agencies out the front trying to navigate whether a breach was reasonable or not. And if you sort of, I take it from a perspective of a paramedic, we have an increasing amount of welfare checks that have been handed over to the ambulance service to go and exercise. And we don't know what we're going to. There's a whole heap of information, and you want to make sure that you're using that information accurately to determine whether there is actually some people inside. Historically, over time, you know, we've had people breach doorways and be met with weapons and people inside. So part of a dynamic risk assessment is to make sure that it is reasonable to go inside. And then there's a liability as well as to the patient's premises. But more importantly, we don't have the necessary training to know how to breach safely and professionally. We have a crowbar and we have a torch. So the training that sort of comes along with breaching boundaries is probably something that needs to be improved and made consistent right across the service.
5: Paul, there's a lot to unpack in that response you've just given us. Can I start with what's changed when it has come to welfare checks that your members are having to do?
4: Yeah, there's several agencies that deal with either missing persons or, you know, calls from the community that their loved ones or their friends or their neighbours haven't been seen for a period of time. And who responds to those cases has been probably something that has shifted over a period of time. So the ambulance service is dealing with a lot more welfare checks. And we've been sort of highlighting this that, you know, unless there's a medical need, is an ambulance service the right resource to be responding to those jobs?
5: But was this the work that SAPOL or South Australia Police used to do?
4: So I think between the lot of them, between all the agencies, there's been a sharing of that responsibility. But we have found that we are going to a lot more. Now, for whatever reasons they are, that's up to the organisations to work out.
1: So what's your current understanding of whether a paramedic can breach a home?
4: My personal understanding, and I suppose what the policies cover, is if there's a reasonable doubt, so you're covered under the Health Care Act, if there's a reasonable doubt that somebody's inside that needs life-saving care, then you can actually breach the premises. But then we could do that for a multitude of patients. Now, we even have patients that have call direct, or they have those personal alarms, they take them off to hospital. They automatically get triggered. Next minute, we're breaking into their home premises and they're not even there. So it's trying to make sure that, can you get any visualisation of a patient inside? Is there any easy access to get inside? We're dealing with a lot of more home invasions and stuff, so people are obviously securing their places a lot more effectively.
2: That was my question, Paul. I mean, a crowbar wouldn't always be the easiest way to get into a house, would it?
4: No, you can smash a window, but then you're trying to, you know, crawl over shards of glass as well, and that's going to potentially injure you as well as everyone else. So it is quite hard. I mean, you can we're not professional burglars. We're not trained to be burglars and breaking into houses or anything along those lines. So some more, better agency coordination and better training to facilitate the right tools and training so we actually can breach boundaries in a safe way.
1: Well, one of the recommendations the coroner came down with was that ambulances and sprint cars should have devices in them for forcing entry on a more, well, I don't know about a more regular basis, but be able to do that should that be required. But you're raising some really interesting points about a lot of things that most of us don't think anything about. And I'm guessing even if you did find a patient inside and you do need to cart them to ambulance, what do you do leaving a person's home unsecure?
4: Yeah, I mean, the responsibility lies with sort of notifying our state duty manager, and they will then take the necessary actions to make sure somebody attends the premise and make sure that it's secure. But again, yeah, that's the responsibility of us as well as when we do attend. But if we have to cart the patient off lights and sirens to hospital because it's a cardiac arrest, then we don't have that time to secure those premises.
5: And to your point there, Paul, like these are all decisions that are being made
1: in a almost moment.
5: Split second decisions at times or in very short turnaround time.
4: Yeah, absolutely. And that's the hard part, is to try and do all of that. And unfortunately, with this particular case with David Lale, is that it was a solo. And so you don't have anyone to bounce the idea off of as well, or, sort of get...
5: Sorry, just so we're clear there, Paul, just to pull you up there, people might not be familiar with that language. By solo, you mean a single responder paramedic who went to this job?
4: Yes. What we call a sprint paramedic. So it's a single paramedic that responds to lights and sirens cases or higher priority cases.
2: You're listening to Paul Eckelbloom. He's General Secretary of the Ambulance Employees Association of SA. We're talking about a coroner's inquest which recommended increased powers for ambulance officers to breach doors. Paul, can I ask, just to go back to where this conversation began, ambulance officers doing welfare checks. So if there's a welfare check, you're not 100% sure whether there is a medical emergency, whether there is a crime being committed. So that's an ambulance officer that can't go to a known medical emergency. Are you concerned that ambulance officers are being sent into situations that many of us wouldn't expect?
4: I don't think you can sort of have a blanket rule with that, because some of these welfare checks will turn out to medical emergencies as well. It all depends on the information that's been conveyed to the ambulance service or the responding agencies. So that's you can't sort of have a blanket rule with all of those. We are seeing more of them.
2: But wouldn't the MFS be a better responder?
4: I'm not too sure as far as their capability. I mean, we do utilise MFS to break into sort of especially high-rise buildings. But as a general call-out, I'm not too sure whether that's in there.
1: What we're seeing here is that, our emergency responders are responding to a variety of different instances, and not everything fits a strategic bill. Yeah. That's the point, isn't it? Mm. Some of it's medical, some of it's others. We don't know, and that's why there's a problem.
5: Paul Eckelbloom, General Secretary of the Ambulance Employees Association, thank you. Now, of course, we've reached out to the state government, Blair Boyer. He is the health minister. He is on leave at the moment. His predecessor, Chris Picton, he is acting health minister. He is unavailable. We do have a statement from a government spokesperson. It's quite a lengthy statement, but the key point out here is that the ambulance services has acted ahead of the coroner's findings being made to increase awareness when staff are authorised to force entry into premises with a revised policy provided to all staff and implemented, and the government will carefully consider the remaining findings and recommendations of the state coroner to prevent future tragedies. And of course, the government's thoughts are with David Lowe's family and friends in the wake of the loss back in 2020.
2: All right, it's almost time for us to get out of here, Rory. What's after nine?
5: It's been a really difficult start to the year on South Australian roads. A 58% increase in the first 6 months when it comes to road fatalities compared to last year. What can be done about it? You'll hear from the RAA after nine.
2: All right, and more red beanies to give away throughout the day, including with you, Rory. Sonia and I will be back at 5:30. Right now, it's news time.
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6: Economists say motorists can expect to see an increase in fuel prices when the excise discount expires at the end of the month.
3: It's on 891 ABC Adelaide.

0: time-consuming has this been chasing this image of yours? It feels like it's a situation where the creative genie is well and truly out of the bottle and it's very difficult for you to pull it back in.
1: It certainly is. I've come across a lady on the weekend. She's taken my photo and is selling it through Fine Arts America, and she blatantly lied and said it was her photo. You just think, well, how do you deal with that?
2: Rory McLaren.
0: Thank you so much for your company on this Tuesday morning. When it comes to road fatalities, the first 6 months in 2026 have been shocking right across South Australia. The number of people killed on the state's roads is 30% above the five-year average, and there are concerns SA is falling behind when it comes to its road safety targets. So, what can be done? You'll start the program having that conversation soon. Sliding doors. You'll also be going back more than 130 years to one of the state's world-leading reforms, securing full political rights for women. But what if SA women had not been granted the vote in 1894? History advocate Kira Lindsay, she will guide you through that discussion from 9:30. And of course, you have two chances to win on the morning's program today, being Tuesday. You can play Celeb Snippet. You'll be given the audio clue very soon. Also, there is another big red beanie up for grabs. To secure one, you'll need to be the first to correctly answer today's Everything Adelaide multiple choice question. So please stay tuned for your cue to call. It is almost 7 minutes past nine, and we're going to talk about road safety across South Australia. Because 60 people have lost their lives on South Australian roads in the first 6 months of this year, the equal worst mid-year result since 2019. When one life is one too many, why is the number so high this year? Matt Virchides is a senior traffic engineer at the RAA. Matt, welcome to Mornings.
3: Good morning, Rory.
0: Matt, you've crunched the numbers. In your view, why is the toll so high this year?
3: Yeah. Well, there's no single cause, as we know. We're seeing, however, many preventable behaviours that do turn up again and again. Things like speeding, things like distraction, driving under the influence, not wearing a seatbelt, and dangerous behaviours. We don't have all the details on hand about the factors, but we did see a couple of weeks ago, SAPOL did specify a few, and 38% of the first 59 lives lost at the time involved dangerous road use, and really concerningly, 29% were not wearing a seatbelt.
0: Now, there's another statistic that jumps out to me, Matt, as part of this, and it comes to motorcyclists. I feel like we discuss regularly motorcyclists on South Australian roads. It is the equal worst first half result in at least 30 years. 30 years with 13 motorcyclists killed. And that's also despite all the awareness campaigns, all the discussion publicly about, you know, the need for safe riding behaviour.
3: Yeah, it's really concerning when we see these figures. And when we look at motorcyclists and other vulnerable road users in a similar category, when we talk of cyclists and pedestrians, we haven't seen the same level of reductions over the past few decades that we've seen for vehicle occupants. And you know, one of the leading factors for that is that we don't, you know, can't incorporate the same level of vehicle safety technology. You know, for some of those, they're not within a vehicle, and obviously a motorcycle or a bicycle is a much smaller vehicle, and the user is lighter and far more vulnerable to the influence of a crash. When we look at the road signs, especially regionally, you know, we're talking high speeds and hazards like trees, embankments, stobie poles and the like. So it is a really risky environment.
0: You mentioned, of course, just there, Matt, regional roads, as has been consistent for so many years now. Regional fatalities outstrip what happens in and around the metropolitan area, with 63% of all lives lost on regional roads. Where do road conditions and road maintenance come into this as well? You talk about speed, we talk about the fatal five, but what about the actual roads themselves?
3: Yeah, so there's sort of two elements here. So when we talk about road conditions, yes, there's the maintenance and things like potholes and things on the road that can influence safety. It's not as big of a factor as

0: some of the other things. And we're talking about perhaps the width of the road and the shoulders and how close some of those hazards are to the road, as well as the level of safety barrier protection and the speed limit on the road. There's a huge number of factors. The maintenance point is very important in maintaining a suitable quality standard of travel for people, but maintenance alone, I guess, won't address some of these figures. We do need the upgrades on top of that to reduce the severity of crashes when they do still occur.
1: That is the voice of Matt Virtudasi. He's a senior traffic engineer at the RAA. It is almost 11 minutes past nine on 891 ABC Adelaide Mornings with me, Rory McLaren. We are talking about the first 6 months on South Australia's roads this year being 30% above the five-year average when it comes to fatalities. Keen to hear from you on this as well. 0467 922 891 is the number to text. You can call 1300 222 891. Thank you for this text. The number of road deaths is so high as driving is atrocious. What are we seeing when it comes to driving behaviour as well, Matt?
0: Yeah, look, behaviour is a huge part of this. At the end of the day, as drivers or riders or even as pedestrians, we're accountable and responsible for the actions that we take behind the wheel or when we're riding. So it is important that we are driving and riding to the conditions, sharing the road respectfully with other users and doing the right thing by other road users as well. So sometimes, you know, you might think that a dangerous behavior that they're doing only affects yourself, but there are other people you're sharing the road with, people that you might not see yet if you do decide to exceed the speed limit, especially by a substantial amount, and undertake dangerous behaviours like overtaking around blind corners and things, which we do see all too often.
1: Matt, you mentioned, obviously, and we've discussed motorcyclists and the high numbers that we've seen this year, but also cyclists themselves. You know, five cyclists have died, already matching the five-year annual average when it comes to cyclist deaths on our roads. What does that say about potentially the need for both cyclists and motorcyclists to be wearing high visibility when they're out on the roads?
0: Yeah, especially at this time of year when, you know, the weather can be dark and gloomy like it is today and was over the weekend. It's a really important thing to do to make sure that you are seen to other road users. We do know that quite a number of these crashes are single vehicle as well, so it's not always that the road user, whether a cyclist or motorcyclist, was not seen by a vehicle driver, but that is absolutely a factor in some crashes. But doing what you can to be visible will go a long way to keeping you safer on the road as well as riding safely. So a high-vis vest is a wonderful treatment, but also things like using the headlights on your bike, using a flashing light for your front and rear on a bicycle. They help you be seen, and not just at night if you're riding early morning or late evening, but during the day. It still helps you be seen. The same reason that vehicles have daytime running lights, and we recommend that people drive with headlights on, especially on country roads. It helps you remain seen by other road users.
1: Matt, where does South Australia's road safety strategy come into this and the targets that outlined in that document?
0: Yeah, so we are a long way off our 2031 targets. So to break that down, the 10-year strategy started in 2021. The target was to reduce lives lost by 50% and serious injuries by 30% over the decade to 2031, which would have seen us by 2031 with a maximum of 43 lives lost per year and 474 serious injuries per year. So already this year, we're above both of those targets by the mid-year mark. So we're a long way off, close to double where we need to be just looking at this year. Obviously, we do look at averages. You know, the data does fluctuate over the years, but even on average, we are still tracking above those targets.
1: Stay with us, Matt Virtudes from the RAA at almost quarter past nine. Let's go to Roger. Hello, Roger.
2: Hello, how are you?
1: Roger, what are your views here?
2: I'm just on the road safety. The 60 deaths on the road, one is too many. Now, I'm a motorcyclist as well, and I've also been on the road all my life as a maintenance tradesperson. And even yesterday with the rain, you drive around and the tailgating that you see all the time, ducking and diving, changing lanes, no indicators, everybody speeding. The whole world seems to be in a rush. And I'm not surprised at the road toll. I'm really not. And like I said, I'm a motorcyclist myself. And I get up the hills on the motorcycle. But some of the things you see, it's just ridiculous.
1: What sort
2: That's all I sort of want to add to it.
1: Yeah, Roger, have you noticed in recent years, you know, a change in this behaviour? Are you saying that the tailgating and the seam of motorists, be it on two or four wheels, people being in a hurry, is it becoming more prevalent in your view?
2: Oh, yeah, my view, yes, it has. Like I said, I've been floating around in a plumber's van for, well, I'm 75, and I've been floating around for 50 years in a van. And the last 5 or 10 years, it's got worse because everybody seems to be, the whole world, in my opinion, seems to be in a rush. And I don't understand it. And the road toll, that's where it all think I, that's where I think it comes from. Everybody's in a rush. And like I said before, tailgating and yesterday with all that rain, ducking and diving and speeding and up the backside of the car in front of them. Like, is there any need for it?
1: Roger, thanks for your perspectives on the morning's program. Lots of people texting in as well. This person writes, city mob driving around blind quarters, ran off the road again on Saturday. Insane. This person writes, clearly someone moving around out in regional areas of South Australia. Frosty, always great to get your messages. How many of these fatalities are cyclists or motorcyclists that were not seen compulsory flashing LED lights? Back to you, Matt. Another person has texted in on 0467 922 891. From an RAA perspective, this person wants to know about age and is asking, is age a factor? Do we need to look at the young and the old and maybe raising the age for getting your licence and then having more licence checks when you're older? Does the RAA have a position, particularly when it comes to older drivers on the roads?
0: Yeah, so when we look at the data first off, we do see probably on average, most when we look at road fatalities and serious injuries, there is a bit of a spike for the younger learner drivers as people, or probably once people start getting into their P's and even once they've got their full license, that dips down. But once again, as drivers become older, you know, our bodies change, our reflexes aren't quite the same, that does trend up again. So it is at both ends of the spectrum, and that certainly doesn't mean that that middle age bracket between 30 and 60 is safe, because this year's data shows that the 40 to 49 year age group, which is typically lowest, is actually recording the highest number.
1: Well, that's really interesting, because you think about that, Matt, and that they should be people with decades of experience on the roads. Yep.
0: Yes, that's exactly right. So, you know, they're experienced drivers, and the averages and the trends do show that, but certainly this year is bucking that trend. But there's certainly a need for continued, you know, education throughout people's driving career, we could call it, and certainly something that we do try to do, because there is somewhat of a gap. Once you get your license, your full license, when you're in your early 20s, there's not any compulsory training or even really any optional. I mean, there's plenty of optional things, but people don't take those up unless they're getting a heavy vehicle license or a motorcycle license. And we find that those drivers are typically more skilled and have better hazard perception due to driving and riding those vehicles. So there's absolutely, you know, a need for people proactively to take it on themselves to educate themselves further on the rules, and there are programs available.
1: Before we go to Sean up at Daveron Park, Joanne from Wyala has texted in, I wonder what the serious injury number is for these road statistics. Well, Joanne, I can tell you it is 444 people who have suffered serious injuries in the first 6 months of this year. So it is not just the fatalities, the serious injuries, and it's a really good question, Joanne. Let's now go to Sean up at Daveron Park. G'day, Sean.
3: G'day, Rory. Back in March, I'm riding my motorcycle home, 80 kilometre hour zone, not doing anywhere near the speed limit, well below it, probably doing 50s. Guy just pulled out straight into me. I ended up with a broken leg. And I think I was fortunate to get off with that, but it was just inattentive. He was probably on his phone.

0: at the same end of last year. Guy hit me from behind. You can see on the dash cam, he was on his phone. I think that's a lot of it. Inattentive, and as a previous caller said, people just in a rush, just slow down. You know, traveling 10 kilometres an hour slower, you know, over 40 kilometres makes, you know what, 2 minutes difference.
1: Well, Sean, thanks for your call, and I hope you're very much on the road to recovery. We've got a text here which says, phones, phones, phones. SpaceX had the tech to land a rocket back on Earth. We need to be implementing tech that stops the driver's phone from being used while the car engine is running. Matt, you might have some views on that.
2: Yeah, look, it is a difficult one to do in terms of that technology. You know, we talk about, you know, potentially passengers and things in the car that could be, you know, still able to use that. But it's absolutely a key distraction. It's certainly not the only distraction that can lead to crashes, but certainly one that's been emerging over the past few decades and certainly influences the crash data. You know, we just need to look at some of the figures for the, you know, mobile phone detection by police with either new cameras or even through their policing duties. You know, they are huge and they're catching a lot of people out, but people still aren't getting the message that this isn't safe. You know, you're taking your eyes away from the wheel and the road and your surroundings. You're a risk to both yourself and other people on the road.
1: Another perspective here on the text line, 0467922891. It's interesting, this person writes, that with all the speed cameras and such to keep us safe, there doesn't seem to be any evidence that they work except for the government. It's the idiots, not the people doing a couple of kilometres over causing the carnage. Bring back the patrol car. Let's go to Andrew out there at Penong. G'day, Andrew.
3: Oh, good morning. I would say halve the expiations and make people or compel people to attend driver education lessons on a weekend. So it's very easy for us to just pay out the fine, mutter a few swear words, whatever. But if you've got to give up half a Sunday and half a Saturday of your time, and if you don't do it, you lose your licence, I think people might pull their heads in.
1: Andrew, thank you for your perspective and contribution to the discussion. Another text here, Matt Virtudes. This person writes, in the 1970s, living in New Zealand, the open road speed limit was reduced to 80 k's an hour from 100 and the road crashes reduced. Are you familiar with what is going on in New Zealand?
2: I'm not entirely across it, but I know they have had some pretty interesting discussions recently with speed limits and reducing defaults, potentially even in sort of built-up areas, looking at lower than 50 and then some of their highway speed limits as well. And there's definitely plenty of evidence behind that in terms of reducing trauma and something, you know, it's, I guess, when we look at the basics of it, physics, you know, when we're talking about higher crash forces at higher speeds, the risk of trauma to the body and due to those higher forces is far greater. But even beyond that, traveling at a lower speed, even if you're, you know, driving in wet weather and you drop 10 k's off your speed, you're simply giving yourself more time to react and potentially avoid a collision occurring altogether. And that's probably one of the most important parts with a reduced speed, is that it can result in avoiding the crash altogether due to that extra time, rather than just having a crash at a slightly lower speed still could have some significant forces.
1: Matt Virtudes, Senior Traffic Engineer at the RAA, thank you for joining us today.
2: Thank you very much. You're welcome.
1: 24 minutes past nine. Lots of you ringing in still on 1300 222 891. Jim rang in to say he's driving up to Port Augusta now. Road condition on the Balaclava to Gawler Road is terrible. Potholes everywhere. Lots of texts as well. This person's perspective: using your phone while driving should be an automatic 1 month in prison and a $10,000 fine. Pretty strong level of penalty there. Thank you for sharing it, though. And another thought, don't drive too slowly. That's dangerous too. And that's also a fairly reasonable point as well. Keep your perspectives coming, because this is going to be a topic we'll come back to in the second hour of the program when the statewide soapbox is moved into position for you to get onto. We try to get onto the statewide soapbox at around a quarter to 11 on a Tuesday. You don't just have one, two, you actually have three chances to win across the course of the morning's program. I'll be bringing you a little bit more details about our third competition. Of course, your chance to win a big red beanie and also a regular Tuesday competition celeb snippet. You'll get more details across the course of the program. But next, it is winter and it has been very cold. But could heating your home be putting you and your loved ones at risk? What's safe and what's not? That discussion after this.
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5: 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This is Mornings with Rory McLaren.
1: A suspected carbon monoxide poisoning on the weekend in Mount Gambier has left one man dead and three others hospitalised. It highlights the hidden dangers using some fuels and certain heaters. Dr. Christine Cowie is a senior research fellow with the Woolock Institute of Medical Research and an adjunct professor at University of New South Wales. Christine, welcome.
6: Thank you. Thanks for having me.
1: Carbon monoxide is frequently called the silent killer. Just remind us what it is and why it's so dangerous.
6: Yes. Well, carbon monoxide, it's dangerous because it's colourless and odourless and tasteless. So you can't see it, you can't taste it in the air, and you can't smell it, importantly. And it's an emission of combustion. So any time that you burn something, whether it's inside or outside, carbon monoxide will be one of those gases that's produced by that burning burning of the fuel. It doesn't matter what fuel it is, but carbon monoxide will be produced.
1: Which brings us to what has transpired in South Australia's southeast, down in Mount Gambier over the weekend. This tragedy, it is now with the coroner, but there are reports the occupants used heat beads in a brazier indoors. Talk to us why that is a very dangerous decision.
6: Yes, particularly dangerous because heat beads are not meant to be used indoors, in enclosed spaces. It's particularly sad because we've known about these risks for a while and we've had cases of carbon monoxide poisoning over the last decade from people using heat beads or other briquettes or even other outdoor barbecues, gas barbecues, or even outdoor gas heating. So any equipment that is sold as being an outdoor piece of equipment should never be brought indoors to be used indoors, because if you think about it, we're trying to keep our indoor spaces warm, so we close the windows and doors to keep the heat inside, but that also means that there's no ventilation. And so the carbon monoxide will basically consume a lot of the oxygen. It can diffuse into our bloodstream. The way that it acts is it enters into our bloodstream and it combines with the hemoglobin, or the red blood cells in our bloodstream, to form carboxyhemoglobin. And that basically reduces the ability of oxygen to be distributed throughout our body. So it basically starves us of oxygen.
1: And give us a sense and again, I appreciate that, you know, every space is different, but how quickly can carbon monoxide build up in, say, a room where there is no ventilation?
6: Oh, look, it can be, every space is different, just as you say, and it will depend on the size of the space and whether there's any ventilation whatsoever, but it can be a matter of minutes. It can happen quite quickly. So it can be a matter of minutes. I mean, often it's a matter of hours. I'm not sure how long the event that happened on the weekend, how long they were in that room for. But you can get carbon monoxide building to very high levels very quickly. And because people cannot smell it, they become unaware of it, and it causes symptoms of drowsiness. Symptoms can be mistaken for the flu, for instance. So it can cause dizziness, headaches, malaise, a bit of nausea, drowsiness. And of course, if levels